0: And you have Around the Fringe on WYSO. Listening to Mijajos with Felicidad. Before that, we had Dan Tavev. And we also had Azuro with Toki on Around the Fringe, his first Friday in downtown Dayton. And we have various people calling in tonight. My buddy Mookie's in the next studio preparing the phone calls. And he says, I already have a call coming in, a report about downtown Dayton. And it looks like it is Anna calling up from the Downtown Dayton Partnership. What's up, Anna?
1: Hi, everyone. Summertime is running out, and we're celebrating the rest of this season in downtown Dayton tonight during First Friday. The small and independent businesses of downtown Dayton are coming into August with plenty of new summer fashions, delicious seasonal menus, exciting live entertainment, and so much more. 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And now that the weather is warming up, it's the perfect time for guests 21 and older to order a Dora beverage from any participating business to carry along as you explore all that downtown Dayton has to offer. Don't forget, the downtown Dayton Dora is in effect daily from noon until midnight. Also, Art in the City continues throughout the month of August. 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

0: Oh, my goodness. Mookie's already motioning to the phone, saying, I have another call coming in already. Looks like it's somebody from Front Street. Richard, is that you?
1: Hey, Rev. Richard here checking in from Front Street. Hang on. Let me turn on the radio. We've been having a great time grooving to your show. Let me tell you, we've got a quite lineup tonight. Front Street's Artist Spotlight is Restoration Leftovers. Their studio hosts an eclectic collection of vintage salvage, repurposed art, and more. Bob and Jim have quite a collection. Inspired by the discovery of 1930s, the illustration in a dusty section of a vintage bookseller in the south of France. They present artfully framed advertising pages from four editions. The advertisements themselves are works of art and still worthy of appreciation almost 100 years later. Bob Breitzer of Art Encounter says his love for wood started in his mid-20s after he remodeled his first house. His wife asked him to finish a dingy mahogany wardrobe. When the first coat of linseed oil was done, he was hooked. Since then, Bob has been making unique boxes, and I guarantee your listeners haven't seen creations quite like the ones Bob makes. Rev, we even have the Human Race Theater here tonight.
0: Wow.
1: Yep. Campy and her crew have put together a pop-up show from segments of their one-of-a-kind show lineup. Certainly a fun way to get a peek into the Human Race's show lineup for the year. Rev, thanks for all you do to promote the arts here in Dayton. We certainly have a vibrant community due to supporters like you. But Rev, tell your listeners to get on down to Front Street where the cool kids hang.
0: Okay, listeners, get on down to Front Street where the cool kids hang. Around the Fringe on WYSO and Novophonic.fm.

0: And on Around the Fringe with me, the Rev Cool, we're listening to Vito Lalinga with Homante on Around the Fringe. And we just heard Kefaya and Ilaha Soror with Our Freedom Must Be Won. Isn't that the truth? Around the Fringe, first Friday in downtown Dayton. Mookie's in the next studio, running it down, the various people who are calling in about the activities during First Friday. We have another call coming in already. And, oh my goodness, it's Libby, the music insider. What's going on, Libby?
1: Hey, Rev. It's Libby, your Dayton music insider. Happy First Friday. There is a lot of live music happening around the Miami Valley tonight. So here is your quick rundown. Downtown at Levitt Pavilion, Scythian is bringing their high-energy Celtic and folk rock to the lawn. Over at the Bright Side, Turning Jane, an all-female indie rock band out of Los Angeles, is making their Ohio debut tonight with Dayton's own Novel Vibrations. And in the Oregon District, you'll find Echo Days and Bone House at Blind Bob's. Right there in Yellow Springs, the Emporium has Kyle Eldridge and a country and western singer-songwriter, fantastic guitar player out of Louisville. And Seth Gilliam is celebrating the release of his new album, Cul-de-Sac Cowboy, over at Yellow Cab tonight. So a little bit of everything happening for First Friday. Always encourage everyone to support our live music scene and our musicians. So, yeah, have a great weekend, everyone. Back to you, Rev.
0: Thank you so much, Libby. You know, most people don't know her as Libby. Most people know her as the sun at the center of Dayton's music universe. Isn't that true? Our solar system, I guess. Libby, thanks so much for calling. Another call coming in. Mookie's crew on the whiteboard. A big giant barrel with a roof on top. It has to be Gus from the Barrel House. What's going on, Gus?
2: Rev. Hey, man, it's Gus over here at the Barrel House in a beautiful, scenic downtown Dayton, Ohio.
0: True.
2: Right on the corner of 3rd and Wayne. Just wanted to let you know that tonight is Funky Friday with Cooley the Curator. He's actually here right now. I don't know if you can hear him in the background, but he is bumping some deep funk cuts, a lot of it from right here in Dayton, Ohio. And Dayton Street Snacks are here until like 11 p.m. They're serving, if you haven't had their food, listen, you got to get their $5 cheeseburger. Yeah. Best $5 in Dayton, Ohio. Anyway, all of that to say, just wanted to keep you up with what's going on around here. Want to say I love you and thank you for keeping my booty shaking here in the office while I crunch all these freaking invoices and stuff. All right, Rev, I appreciate you. Take care. Bye.
0: Thank you, Gus. Just love your calls as well. They're always fantastic. It's Around the Fringe, First Friday,

0: You're around a friend, John WYSO, and we're listening to Manny Beat. Saw Manny Beat a couple times now in London, Ontario. Before this, we heard Sold Masi on Around the Fringe. And we also had the Garifuna Collective, a brand new release by them, also a brand new release by Sold Masi. The Garifuna Collective, very cool group, come from a group of people, the Garifuna people that live along the Honduran coast and Nicaraguan coast in Central America. They are descendants of shipwrecked Africans who escaped slavery and joined up with indigenous people of Central America. And they speak a dialect of African and Awark, a Native American language. The Garifuna Collective. They actually appeared at the University of Dayton a number of years ago, brought in by Aline Carr, who did some programming over there and did a fantastic job. On Around the Fringe and First Friday in downtown Dayton, we still have some more people calling in. My buddy Mookie is in the next studio, and he is actually pointing to Sinus says, Art Encounters. Oh, yes, it must be Tammy. What's going on, Tammy?
1: Hey, Dayton. It's the first Friday of the month, and you know what that means.
0: I do.
1: First Friday Art Hop at Art Encounters. We're open till 9 tonight, so head on down. We are the Dayton's art headquarters. We're located at Front Street, 1001 East 2nd Street, Dayton, Ohio. We're inside Building 100 in Door A, the first gallery on the right. If you don't make it out tonight, don't worry. We're open every Saturday from 11 to 4. Art hops are a perfect way to support local artists. See you soon.
0: Thanks so much, Tammy. It's Around the Fringe. We're getting more calls coming in. And it looks like another Front Street buddy. Wendy, what's going on?
2: Hi, Rev. Wendy here with Dyad Studio and Gallery in the Front Street Artist Complex. For the month of August, Rachel and I are featuring our own hand-cut collages and assemblages. I'll be working on preparing some new pieces, and visitors are welcome to observe and inquire about the process and the work. Find us in Building 100 through Door A on the third floor. Just follow the yellow signs. We will be open until 9 p.m. tonight and from 11 a.m. till 4 p.m. on Saturday. See you soon.
0: See you and thank you so much, Wendy. Appreciate your calls every first Friday.

0: have around a fringe with me, the Rev Cool. And we're listening to Steady with Oye Como Suena. On Around the Fringe, we heard right before that, brand new by Las Cafeteras. A little bit of a departure from their normal sound, but very, very cool. Las Cafeteras. Actually saw them also this summer. Very, very great group. Worked on the stage they performed, and they're super nice people. Many B came in before that with La Salsa. Entangelis on Around the Fringe, and First Friday in downtown Dayton. We do have some people calling up. I have Mookie in the next studio. He's pointing to a phone, number of phones that are lit up. Looks like we have lots of calls still coming in. I'd like to tell you that support for WYSO comes from members and the Springfield Kiwanis Club, presenting Springfield Jazz and Blues Festival this Friday and Saturday. Feature national, regional, and local artists in downtown Springfield. Details at springfieldjazzbluesfest.com. Another call coming in. Oh, it looks like it's one of our favorites over at Pink Moon Goods. What's going on, Leni?
1: Hey, Rev. Thanks for taking my call. It's Kathleen from Pink Moon Goods and Pink Moon Goods 2. Now, our little mini shop located in the arcade. In the shop right now, we have the work of Katie Schwab. She does a lot of great, like, mixed media collage work. We have original work. We also have prints. They're quite very exotic and interesting and thought-provoking. Anyone looking for some fun art to add into their life can probably find something there. That's in our Huffman shop at the cutest little corner in Dayton. Thanks for playing all the good tunes tonight, Rev. It's always fun to hear what you have going, and just always very impressed with the selection of music coming from you. So thanks entertaining us, and I hope everyone finds a way to be cool and enjoy the evening. Get out and support art in our great city. Take care.
0: Okay. Thank you so much, Leni. Around the Fringe on WYSO. Fantastic shop. Pink Moon Goods. The shop in the arcade, but also the main one at the corner of Huffman and East 5th, right across from Skeleton Dust Records. Another call coming in. Looks like Hippie Dave's calling up. What's going on, Dave?
2: Hey there, handsome Rev.
0: Handsome.
2: Hippie Dave here with the free book truck. Parked tonight by the Levitt, where Scythian is performing. But the Dwyer Irish Dancers are up first, and they're pretty good. Hey, happy First Friday. It's August, and you know what that means. Porch Fest in St. Anne's. Saturday, August 22nd. I'll be hosting the Figureheads of Dayton at 1 o'clock at 33 Potomac Street. But I hear Team Void is going to be playing around somewhere close by later on. Hey, don't forget that you can always find free books on the shelves outside of Omega Records. Be excellent to each other and party on. Wavy Davy, over and out.
0: Thanks so much, Dave. Around the Fringe on WYSO.

0: Yes, Around the Fringe on WYSO, and I'm the Rev Cool, as I am every Friday night, 8 to 2, 10 o'clock, and plenty of calls have been coming in tonight. We have another one, looks like Jonathan from the fantastic, the best ever Neon Movies. What's going on, Jonathan?
1: Hey, Rev, it's Jonathan at the Neon. Thank you so much for always taking my calls and helping us promote what we've got going on here at the theater. We just opened a terrific documentary today called Cookie Queens, which is about four young girls who are embarking on Girl Scout cookie season. Really a charming little documentary that's also really hopeful. Just a great piece that is a big crowd pleaser. We've got really incredible things on the horizon. A movie called Union County is opening officially next week. We've got some special showings of it tomorrow, but those are sold out already. But that opens on the 14th, and then a movie called Tony with Dominic Sessa, which is about the young Anthony Bourdain. So just a really great next few weeks here. We hope to see you and your listeners very soon. Thank you.
0: And thank you, Jonathan. It's Around the Fringe with me, the Rev Cool. Thank you.

Hey, Dave, Around the Fringe with me, the Rev Cool. We're listening to JB Boogie doing Soul Power. Right before that, we had a Black Sunshine doing Electric Skunk. And speaking of Electric Skunk, I'll be here until 10 o'clock. And at 10 o'clock, we have Yellow Springs and WYSO's own Electric Skunk, Barry Leonard, with Club Cuts. And that goes all the way till midnight right here at Nuvophonic and WYSO 91.3 FM. 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

0: Hey, it's Peter Sagal. In 2000, Wait Wait came to Dayton to do only our second ever show in front of a live audience. You would have been number one, but we wanted to try it out first someplace that didn't matter, so we wouldn't disappoint you. Well, we've had 26 more years of practice, so I think this time we've got it. 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

Dave Around the Fringe on WYSO and Novophonic.fm. I'm the Rev of Cool. Listen to the Secret Soul Society. Before that, we had the Village Soul Choir, Life is a Puzzle. Jason Green did Local Jerk. We also had From Dayton, Ohio, one of the most underground of the fantastic Dayton funk groups. A tape had two singles, I think, out, but a tape was discovered in a local motorcycle gang's, or club, I should say, motorcycle club's basement. Could it be at the Toros on West 3rd Street? I don't know for sure. Stone Cold White did Warm Up, recently re-released by the Numero Group. We also had Ricky Williams with Discotheque, and start off with Lenny Kravitz. TK421 on Around the Fringe with me, the Rev Cool. Thanks everybody called tonight during the segment we did about First Friday in downtown Dayton. Fantastic event takes place every month downtown Dayton. Artist City continues throughout the month, so make sure you check out some of those events in downtown Dayton as well. You can contact me by going to revcool@revcool.com. It's always a pleasure to hear from you.

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That's Around the Fringe on WYSO with me, the Rev Cool, in the background. We're listening to the Dayton Sidewinders doing Funky in Here. We heard Stone Cold White a little bit ago, another Dayton group, maybe not as recognized as the Ohio Players or Roger Troutman, et cetera, but truly great band, Dayton Sidewinders, Funky in Here. For that, we heard Marvin Sims, You Gotta Go. We heard the Grease Traps from Oakland, California, Can't Help Myself. The Secret Soul Society came in with Mind Echoes. We had Village Soul Choir with Life is a Puzzle. And Jason Green, A Local Jerk. And, of course, we had Stone Cold White doing Warm on Around the Fringe. As I said earlier, Stone Cold White released a couple songs on really tiny, small labels. Maybe just pressed a few hundred. And recently, the Numero Group in Chicago found some of their tapes and released those. Stone Cold White from Dayton, Ohio.

And all kinds of Dayton groups will be playing at Porch Fest in St. Ann's Hill District of downtown Dayton on Saturday, August 22nd. And one of those groups from Dayton's own, Team Void. Team Void will be playing at 6 o'clock at 620 McLean Street during Porch Fest. Fantastic instrumental, Lucha Rock, the champions of Lucha Rock. This is Team Void appearing at Porch Fest, 6 o'clock, August 22nd.

It's Around the Fringe on WYSO with me, the Rev Cool. That was a Pizzicato 5. Before that, we had Team Void appearing at Porch Fest in downtown Dayton on August 22nd at 6 p.m., 620 McLean. Wasted Lives from Vancouver from 1979, perhaps. We also had Amuni Suzuki and more Team Void. Heard here on Around the Fringe with me, the Rev Cool. 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Up next, Club Cuts with Barry Leonard. See you next week and on the flip side of Around the Fringe.

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Yes, yes. 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This is listener-powered music exploration for Southwest Ohio and beyond. If you don't already know, every Friday night, 10 p.m. to midnight, we get down to gnarly electronic music. And I just want to hop on here and let you know that I do a monthly party for Club Cuts. Finally started doing my own parties. Our next one is August 28th at Oregon Express. We've got headliners from Columbus coming in, doing a full vinyl set of EBM, dark wave, Talo Disco. It's kind of their specialty. But yeah, every single month we're at Oregon Express with a really gnarly sound system. Bring in two 21-inch subwoofers, and yeah, it's the kind of subwoofers that you can feel the bass in your chest. That's what you need for club music. Anyways, let's get back to the tunage. This is Club Cuts. Keep it locked.

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Listener-powered music exploration for Southwest Ohio and beyond. This is Club Cuts with me, Barry Leonard. Every Friday night, 10 p.m. to midnight, we get down to gnarly electronic music. Kind of weaving our way through left-field techno tonight. That's where I like to be. Just want to let you guys know that Club Cuts has a monthly party now. Every month, we get together at Oregon Express, and I pick some DJs from around Ohio and surrounding areas. And, our next one is August 28th. It's August 28th at Oregon Express from 9 p.m. to 2 a.m. We get two 21-inch sound woofers out for these parties. Well, it's a lot of bass. That's what you need for these kinds of parties. For this kinds of music, you need loud bass. That's how you feel the bass lines in your chest. Anyways, August 28th, we have The Voids from Columbus coming out to do... They do full vinyl sets of EBM, Darkwave, Italo Disco. It's more like a retro-sounding sect of dance music that's just super playful and fun. It still hits hard, of course. But yeah, if you want to come on out and explore Club Cuts live, Oregon Express, August 28th. Let's get back to the music here. This one here in the background... It's just about to get started. It's called Zaff. This one's by Falter, but this is the B. McQueen remix.

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Yes, yes. Yes, yes. Yeah. You listen to Club Cuts with me, Barry Leonard. Every Friday night, 10 p.m. to midnight, we get down to gnarly electronic music. This one in the background, this one's called Circulo de Velocidad. This one's by Lux 2000. And actually, the last four songs, these are all off of a various artists album from a label in New York called Dance Data. This is all off of Endangered Audio Research Volume 1. And as they say in the description here, it's club music that rewards close listening as readily as it does moves the dance floor. And yeah, that's exactly my kind of vibe. I want stuff that keeps me engaged, just like I'm listening on my headphones, but also at the same time has enough bass and energy to keep me moving. That's my favorite kind of stuff right there. Always ends up being kind of like left field techno. But anyways, I want to shout this out one more time. We do a monthly party for Club Cuts at Oregon Express, where I gather together DJs from around Ohio and beyond to get gnarly. And I always bring out the Bass Boss sound system, courtesy of Merkaba, two 21-inch subwoofers. For techno, for club music, you need to feel the bass in your chest. It's the very absolute minimum. Anyways, for this August 28th party, we got The Voids from Columbus coming out to give us a set. They do vinyl sets of more retro kind of dance music, so EBM, dark wave, Italo disco, really tasty, fun stuff that always hits. So playful. I love it. But anyways, that's August 28th at Oregon Express. Come on out and experience Club Cuts live. Got like another 20 minutes of the show. Keep it locked.

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This is listener-powered music exploration for Southwest Ohio and beyond. 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You're on Club Cuts with me, Barry Leonard. August 28th, I'm doing a big party at Oregon Express. It's going to be gnarly. 99.

0: From WHYY in Philadelphia, this is Fresh Air. I'm David Bean Cooley. Today, we remember Monty Roberts, the internationally acclaimed horseman who challenged the conventional method of breaking a horse and developed a gentler, trust-based approach. He called it Join Up.
1: Because I don't use any pain or restraint, and I request that the horse do the things I want, I don't demand it.
0: Roberts became famous after Queen Elizabeth II brought him to work with her horses in 1989 and suggested he write his memoir, The Man Who Listens to Horses, which became a bestseller. Also, Martin Johnson reviews Jason Moran Plays Duke Ellington, and Justin Chang reviews the new film bio of Anthony Bourdain.
2: Live from NPR News, I'm Dale Willman. The economy unexpectedly lost 23,000 jobs in July. The news from the Labor Department surprised analysts who were expecting a gain of 80,000 jobs. The data is raising concerns that the labor market may be cooling too quickly, and it could also give the Federal Reserve pause about raising interest rates soon. KPMG chief economist Diane Swonk says it could go either way.
3: This doesn't take a rate hike off the table in the month of September, but it makes it much more fraught with risks now to the labor market if inflation remains persistent.
2: The Trump administration is continuing its effort to fire Federal Reserve Governor Lisa Clark. The Supreme Court ruled less than 2 months ago that she cannot be removed from office while she's fighting allegations that she committed mortgage fraud. The administration is now appealing a lower court ruling made in her favor. The wait is continuing for a Supreme Court ruling on whether the Trump administration can resume carrying out key parts of the president's executive order to limit voting by mail in the midterm election. But as NPR's Hansi Lo Wang reports, another ruling on Trump's order may come soon from a lower court.
4: A federal judge in Boston is considering a request to block the U.S. Postal Service from carrying out President Trump's directives across the country. American Civil Liberties Union's Sophia Lynn Lakin helped file the request.
5: Changing the rules of the game at this point in time is such a significant matter. Does nothing to ensure confidence in the election this November and would only create chaos and confusion for voters.
4: Trump's order calls for USPS, which is financial support of NPR, to get lists of eligible voters from states and deliver mail and ballots only to people on those lists. The president has said he issued this order to stop illegal voting by non-U.S. citizens, a problem that many studies have found to be extremely rare. The Supreme Court is now considering Trump's request to pause an earlier ruling that blocks implementation of the policy in the 23 states plus Washington, D.C. that sued over the order. Hansi Lo Wang, NPR News.
2: Legal aid groups that have represented migrant children for months without pay could soon be getting a check from the Trump administration. For member station KQED, Tyke Hendricks has our reports.
6: In December, the government stopped paying the nonprofits for representing unaccompanied kids in immigration court. This week, a federal judge in Oakland ordered the government to pay about $65 million. The checks are due to arrive Monday.
7: It's incredibly important to have this money.
6: Alvaro Huerta with Immigrant Defenders Law Center in Los Angeles represents the groups.
7: Because we do feel an ethical obligation and moral obligation to ensure that children have someone standing beside them in court.
6: The future's unclear for the nation's more than 20,000 unaccompanied kids because the legal aid contract expired last month. For NPR News, I'm Tyke Hendricks in San Francisco.
2: Stocks finished up across the board on Wall Street Friday. You're listening to NPR News. Spain has implemented border controls for all travelers arriving from Italy. It comes during a rare fight between the two EU and NATO member states over the issue of immigration. It was triggered by last week's sudden mass influx of would-be migrants from Morocco into the tiny Spanish territory of Ceuta on Morocco's coast. The BBC's Charles Havlin has her reports.
8: Madrid was not happy with Italy's hardline response to the breaching of Ceuta's borders last week. Even though Ceuta isn't part of the Schengen open border system, Rome promptly imposed border restrictions on third country travellers from Spain, saying these would remain until it was sure there were no security or terrorism risks to Italy. Spain has now retaliated and has gone further. For 1 month, it's introduced border checks not just on citizens of third countries arriving from Italy, but also on Italians themselves.
2: That's the BBC's Charles Havlin. A federal appeals court ruled Friday that the Trump administration must stop the above-ground construction of his $400 million White House ballroom because Congress has not yet approved the project. Trump quickly blasted the decision, calling it unjust, and said he would appeal to the Supreme Court. The court upheld a lower court ruling from April. After two rounds, Bo Hostler has a one-stroke lead in the PGA Championship underway in North Carolina this weekend. He made an 11-foot birdie on the final hole of the day. Ben James and Jordan Smith are tied for second. Keegan Bradley birdied three of his last six holes and is hoping to make the cut for the FedEx Cup later this month. He currently sits right at the projected cut line. I'm Dale Willman, NPR News.
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0: This is Fresh Air. I'm David Biancooley. Monty Roberts, the internationally acclaimed horseman who used trust instead of intimidation to train horses, died last week. He was 91. He defied the conventional method of breaking horses, something he watched his father do, and created his own gentler approach, known as join up. He based it on the nonverbal language horses use to communicate with each other. It was a language he observed as a teenager, watching wild mustangs in the Sierra Nevada. Roberts was born in Salinas, California in 1935. He grew up around horses, could ride confidently at three, and by the time he was eight, said he spent 10-hour days working with horses, competing on weekends. He became a champion rider and was a stunt rider in about 100 movies, including, as a young boy, the Elizabeth Taylor film National Velvet. He's trained thousands of horses, including wild horses, race horses, and problem horses. Roberts became internationally known after Queen Elizabeth II brought him to work with her horses in 1989. She supported his controversial, gentle approach to horse training and urged him to write his memoir, The Man Who Listens to Horses, which became a bestseller in 1996. Their 30-year friendship was the subject of the 2023 Andrea Nevins documentary, The Cowboy and the Queen. From his California ranch, Monty Roberts introduced his techniques to horse owners, trainers, and students from around the world. He also traveled widely giving demonstrations. Terry Gross spoke to Monty Roberts in 1997, shortly after his memoir was published. Roberts first learned about horses from his father, who ran a riding school at the massive Salinas Rodeo. But Roberts' father used pain and punishment to break horses.
1: Well, I suppose you'd say my father was a very traditional horse trainer, working in the conventional manner. And the main concept is, you do what I tell you to, or I'll hurt you. What it is that whether I hurt you a lot or a little, it's dealing with negative reinforcement. The use of pain or corporal punishment, or acting out in violence, to train the animal not to do that thing that you're against or you're working to avoid.
13: So what approach to discipline and negative reinforcement did your father use?
1: Well, he would tie legs up on horses and tie them down on the ground. He would tie them to posts and work in such a way so as to frighten them and cause them to test those tethers to the maximum degree, which would bash them very violently. Oftentimes they were on the ground. Oftentimes there was blood and there was injury. It was all done in the vein that's necessary to do, to break this horse. And break is a very good word. It's been used for about 6,000 years now to describe the procedures used to cause a horse to accept saddle, bridle, and rider, and training, if you will.
13: What do you call your approach?
1: Starting. The approach itself is titled join up, but the procedure, I say starting the horse rather than breaking the horse, because I don't use any pain or restraint, and I request that the horse do the things I want. I don't demand it. I ask the horse to do them so as to cause a state of mind whereby he wants to do them, not because he's forced to do them.
13: Your basic principle in training horses is to try to use horse language to communicate with the horses, to use horse behavior and horse language, which you learned from being with horses in the wild, which we'll get to in a few minutes. Describe your join-up method of asking the horse first to go away and to then join up with you.
1: Yeah, well, it's their language, and they use this business of sending the animal away. That is, they use it interspecies as well as intraspecies. So they use this business of sending the animal away, isolation, rejection, as a discipline. And when that animal's out there, isolated, the flight animal, the animal who provides meat for the predator, is very concerned about that, and they want to come back in the worst possible way. So that's the most severe punishment that you can deal a flight animal.
13: A wild horse is more vulnerable to being preyed on when it's on its own than when it's with other horses.
1: Exactly. The isolated grazer or flight animal is smorgasbord for the lion or the tiger or the grizzly bear and that sort of thing. Even coyotes, but wolves certainly. And so they're very upset with that. And I discovered this language going on in the wild, watched how they communicated with one another, and then utilized those responses in order to request their compliance or their cooperation.
13: So how do you first send the horse away, which the horse doesn't
1: well,
13: like?
1: Well, that's easy, because they're a flight animal. And if you're dealing with untrained animals, all you have to do is use the aggressive phrases in their own language, and the animal goes away. That's the easy part.
13: What aggressive phrases in horse language do you use?
1: Well, first of all, it would be eyes on eyes, piercing the eyes. That does not draw the animal in as it would the grizzly or the great white, but it drives the horse away. Then shoulders square, all movement square, fingers open and extended, drives the horses away. There's lots of motions and positions of the body which mean go away.
13: And how do you get the horse then to come back?
1: Well, once the horse has gone its flight distance, then they begin to communicate that they would like to come back. And they do that with basically four statements. One is with the ear to say, I respect you. I don't know what this is all about, but I'll give you my respect. And then, two, that they'll try to come closer to you, just physically bending and trying to come closer to you. Three, that they lick and chew. They stick their tongue right out and then chew. And it's my opinion that they're saying, I'm a grazer, I'm a herbivore, I'm eating over here, and if I'm eating, I can't fear you, because if we had any adrenaline or fear in us, we would have to stop eating. And then four, the dropping of the head down and bouncing the nose right along the ground, which means if we could have this meeting to renegotiate the deal, I would let you be the chairman of the meeting.
13: So when the horse does all these things that you just mentioned, what signals are you giving, like, come back, let's get together now?
1: Well, after those four, then I go passive from aggressive, those mm-hmm. earlier ones that I mentioned. And passive means to take the eyes off the eyes, to lower your gaze, mm-hmm. to put your shoulders on a 45-degree angle to the horse's body axis, to face slightly away, and to round all your movements, inviting the horse to come in. There's dozens of movements, but those are the basic ones.
13: You grew up on the grounds of a rodeo. Your parents ran a riding school. And you basically grew up in the rodeo. You won the National Intercollegiate Rodeo Bulldogging Championship. You won all kinds of like horse medals over the years. You started learning about horse language through observing wild Mustangs in Sierra Nevada. And this relates to a wild horse race that used to be part of the rodeo. And when the wild horses were done with this race, the horses, at the time you were young, were taken to the slaughterhouse to be made into dog food, something that you found very upsetting. So I want you to tell the story of how this wild horse race, in which the horses would later be taken out.
14: The National Weather Service in Wilmington has issued a severe thunderstorm warning for southeastern Wayne County, Union County, Indiana, Preble County, until 1 a.m. At 12:08 a.m., a severe thunderstorm was located over Liberty, moving northeast at 30 miles an hour. Hazard, 60 miles an hour wind gusts. Source, radar indicated. Impact, expect damage to trees and power lines. Locations impacted include Richmond, Eaton, Liberty, Camden, Lewisburg, West Alexandria, Gratis, Salem, Abington, Brownsville, West Manchester, Boston, Richmond Municipal Airport, Dunlapsville, Whitewater State Park, Goodwin's Corner, Oklahoma, West Florence, Cottage Grove, and Morning Sun. This includes I-70 in Ohio between mile markers 1 and 17.
1: Of much more importance to me was that it was a university. They were my teachers.
13: The wild horses.
1: Yeah, it was just an incredible adventure in learning, where I learned their language, spoken in the raw, spoken in the rarest form of freedom and completely without human intervention.
13: What were the first signs you picked up on that made you realize there was a horse language that you could

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1: Aspects of the family group. And as a very young child, I'd seen the movies. I thought the Black Stallion was the one that ran all the show. You know, well, the Black Stallion doesn't have any decisions to make at all, except how to get the mares pregnant and how to keep some other Black Stallion from taking them away. It's the mare who educates the young and who communicates, who decides where we'll eat and which direction we'll travel. And that's the first thing I noticed, was that the matriarch was the decision maker of the sociological group.
2: And then what did you notice about communication, how horses used the language with each other?
1: The first thing I noticed in the forms or expressions of communication was the mare squaring up and isolating the obstreperous teenager or adolescent.
2: Mm-hmm. And then and forcing them out of the group for a while as punishment?
1: Forcing them out of the group and holding them out of the group until they'd paid a price for their deed, whatever it was, and then how they allowed them back in and so forth and so on as you go through all of the expressions of their language.
2: You also studied horses' ears and what they communicate.
1: Oh, indeed. The ears are very expressive, and you can read pretty much the intentions and the concerns of a horse by his ears.
2: And what do the ears tell you?
1: Well, they tell you everything. I mean, they tell you whether they're angry, whether they're happy. They tell you whether they're tired or fresh.
2: Depending on whether the ears are back or forward or...
1: Yeah, depending on their positions.
2: Mm-hmm.
1: And their movement and the speed of their movement will tell you a lot of things about their concerns and their adrenaline levels and all of those things.
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3: This is Fresh Air. Let's get back to Terry's 1997 interview with horse trainer and author Monty Roberts. The man who espoused a more humane method of training horses died last week at age 91.
2: Over the years, a lot of people have brought problem horses to you, horses with serious behavior problems, horses who can't seem to be trained or who actually attack people. How do you adapt your technique to work with horses who have behavior problems?
1: Well, first of all, Terry, there's no such thing as a problem horse on the face of the earth. There are horses who have problems with people. But yes, you're right. There are a lot of horses that people term problem horses. And yes, you're right, they do bring them to me. And generally, after they've run the gamut to its maximum, and the horse is absolutely, you know, given up on by everybody else, and they call me in. An example of that certainly is Lomitas in Germany, and more recently here in the United States, a filly called Song of Africa, who started her career in Ireland, thoroughbred for racing. And in her first race, she had a very serious time of it at the starting stalls or the starting gate just prior to the race. And she wound up being injured and crashing the gates all apart and being disqualified from the race, and it was a mess. And then she was put into some very harsh training to fix her, you know? And then the next thing you know, she was fighting people and she had scars all over her and was in desperate shape. And the trainer in Ireland suggested that she be taken to the United States, where they claim they have greater expertise in this kind of thing, and she landed on the east coast of the United States to be trained for another year or approximately that before the trainer said, you know, take her home and shoot her. She's just hopeless. And then I got the call. And at that moment in time, she was in

0: little place called Payson Park in Florida. And I went there from California to meet the most incredibly beautiful but confused young female that you could ever imagine. And I worked with her for 4 days. Mind you, it had been 2.5 years that they had gone the other way. And in 4 days, she simply said, "This will be fine. I will do this." And she's racing and winning. She's one of the best fillies in the United States today.
1: What do you think it is that you were able to do that turned her attitude around?
0: To give her trust in the human being. She never had trust before because she'd been beaten up. She'd been caused pain by human beings to say, "You must do this or I'll hurt you."
1: So when you handed her back to her owner, did you have to convince her owner to never use punishment on the horse again?
0: I never would have left California if I hadn't had an agreement to give me a young person from their organization who would learn all of the techniques that I used with this particular filly.
1: Mm-hmm.
0: Now, I can't teach that person all that I know in 4 days, but I can specifically deal with the problems of this filly and teach them enough to handle the problems of this one individual horse. And they handed me a young man, oddly enough, coincidentally, from Ireland, by the name of David Duggan. And he has continued to do my work to extend my communication with this filly so that successfully she's been able to go on and do her racing.
1: As a child, you were a stunt rider, and you I think, doubled for Elizabeth Taylor in National Velvet. You did some work on My Friend Flicka. You doubled for Roddy McDowell, Mickey Rooney, Charlton Heston, Tab Hunter, to name a few. Do you have a favorite stunt that you had to do in the films?
0: I suppose the movie makers tend to categorize you, and they say, "Oh, we're going to do this. That guy Roberts, he does that about the best of anybody." It seems to me that my spot became most famous in the riding of horses down very steep hills, rocky, sandy hills where you blast straight down into the river and stuff like that.
1: I've seen that in 1,000 westerns.
0: Yeah. Well, that was me. That is to say, if you saw one made in the 40s or 50s, I was probably involved. If there were rocks and sand flying and you went into the trees or into the river, that was probably me.
1: So what were some of the things you have to do to stay on the horse and and make that work?
0: I always said you get high, that is to say you get light on the horse and you get high above him and you try not to interfere with his own movements so that he has the best chance of keeping his feet. And then as you approach, let's say, the river, that you separate from him and get distance enough so that he can't hurt you when you go into the water, and you basically leave him alone as much as possible.
1: Did you do any of that fancy showy stuff like side saddle riding? And when you're holding on to the saddle and your body is suspended on the side of the horse while you're dodging bullets from the bad guy who's shooting from behind a rock?
0: That was one of the first stunts they asked me to do.
1: They said,
0: "Can you gallop left to right and make yourself invisible by hanging off
1: the
0: far side?"
1: Yeah,
0: I did a lot of that. And jumping on from behind, yes. And I used the mini trampoline a lot.
1: What'd you use that for?
0: Well, so that you thought I could jump 8 feet high when I could only jump 3.
1: Oh, so that's how it's done.
0: Yeah.
1: Oh, I didn't realize that.
0: Little trampolines are very handy for that kind of thing. And I had to do all that. The vaulting. You come out of the bar and grab the saddle horn and the horse runs down the street and you hang on his side and then vault into the saddle so that you can catch up to the bank robbers or whatever. Yeah, I did all of those kind of things. Jump the horse through the barroom window and up the stairs and into the saloon or whatever.
2: Monty Roberts speaking with Terry Gross in 1997. After a break, will continue their conversation. Also, Martin Johnson reviews Jason Moran plays Duke Ellington, and Justin Chang reviews the new film biography of Anthony Bourdain. I'm David Biancooley, and this is Fresh Air.

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8: This is Fresh Air. I'm TV critic David Bean Cooley. We're remembering Monty Roberts, the horse trainer who pioneered and advocated a more gentle approach to training horses. His philosophy was embraced and supported by Queen Elizabeth II, beginning a friendship that lasted 30 years. When she died in 2022 at age 96, he was one of the invited guests at her royal funeral. Monty Roberts died last week at age 91. Terry Gross spoke to him in 1997.
9: When you were a young man, you worked in rodeos, and one of the things you did was the bull riding events. You won a championship in that area. You describe that as the most dangerous event in the rodeo. Why?
10: Yeah, I won a couple of small championships in bull riding. I won my major championship in bulldogging, but bull riding is a very dangerous event, and it's dangerous because the bull generally weighs between 1,400 and 2,000 pounds, and they move with unbelievable agility, and they don't want you on their back, and they can be very dangerous. And what they do to you oftentimes flings you through the air for 30 or 40 feet and bashes you up against some wall or fence. Or throw you down and jump on top of you kind of thing. It's just really dangerous. And virtually everybody that goes into it suffers significant injuries at one point or another.
9: Well, here's what I want to know. You're somebody who has such a strong kinship with horses, tries to communicate with them in their own language. Do you feel any empathy with the bulls?
10: Yeah, I love bulls.
9: You do?
10: I love them to death. And my son became a very good bull rider later, and he was absolutely in love with bulls. I mean, we had bulls in training programs to teach them to buck, and I have great empathy for the bulls, and don't ever feel that those bulls are being mistreated. They get the best treatment you could ever imagine. They get the best of feed and care, and they're protected by their owners to the maximum degree. And they have great fun in what they do. They have the upper hand every single day.
9: What does it feel like to be thrown by a bull?
10: It hurts a lot, and it's loud noises when your head hits the ground and stuff. It's stupid. It's really stupid for anybody to go into that.
9: Well, I was going to ask you, but what is the point of this event?
10: It's crazy. It's absolutely crazy. But when you're raised around it,
9: uh-huh,
10: and you watch your peers accomplishing something so incredibly overwhelming by riding this particular bull, there's some kind of urge within us crazy human beings to try to do that too. And I really didn't like my son going into it. He's a practicing lawyer. He's a 3.7 graduate from Stanford in econ. Why would you put that brain in such great jeopardy, you know? But it ran its course, and he got out of it without serious injury, and I'm very pleased for that.
9: As we discussed earlier, your father was a horse trainer, and he tried to whip horses into submission, to kind of beat them into submission. And I guess he used brutality on you, too, to try to keep you in line. And I'm wondering if that's related to the fact that you have adopted, I think, about 47 foster kids over the years for different intervals of time, kids who had been abused or who had run into problems with the law. Do those two things relate?
10: Oh, sure they do. I didn't know they did when I began to do it. You see, I went through university in psychology, and I volunteered for every family psychology experiment or lab project that they had. And I really found myself enjoying this parent and children relationship and the psychology of children. So after I left university, people in the county and the state agencies saw great value in what I was doing, and they began to give me calls and recommend that there was a child locked up in Paso Robles, California, that they felt had great potential if just given a chance. Why don't you go meet them, you know? And they knew I was a sucker, and I'd go meet these kids and bring them home, and what can you do, man? I had to try to help. And my life was going pretty well. My horses were making me a little money, and I never asked for any money for these foster children to stay with me. And it just began an odyssey that went on for about 35 years. And those 47 foster children span about 35 years. So, you know, it wasn't like we had so many at one time, but it was a very gratifying thing to do. And there's about 40 very positive stories to tell in all of this, and 7 very negative stories to tell, with no gray areas. And that's just the way it is. It either took or it didn't. But those odds are incredibly good when you consider kids between 11 and 13 coming to me already incarcerated in wards of the county, wards of the state type thing.
9: Did you use any of the principles that you had learned working with horses when you were working with your children?
10: I used all the principles, the same principles. It's the same psychology. Give them a chance to fail so they can have that chance to succeed. When they fail, they're responsible for their own actions. But when they succeed, they're also responsible for their own actions, and they must get the most positive rewards that you can possibly think of to give them. Generally love, generally exaltation, moving upward, giving them advancements, giving them a chance to learn something new when they achieve something.
9: Not too many years ago, maybe you could tell me the year because I don't really remember, you had major back surgery. I mean, your back had basically given out because of all of the falls you've taken over the years, the impact of all the riding and on horses and bulls. And and the doctor told you you'd never ride again. I think they would have been happy if you walked, but you ended up being able to walk and ride. However, I'm sure you're much more fragile than you were before your back problems. When you're working with a horse now, are you just a little more self-protective of your own body than you were before? And is that affecting your technique with horses?
10: Yes, I am more protective now, more careful than I was when I was young. I think that's a kind of a natural evolution for most people. But for me, it's a good deal more serious because I was in a wheelchair for a while, and they didn't know whether I'd get out of that. And then I was on crutches for about a year, and they didn't know whether I'd ever get off of some support system. I'm just one accident away from the wheelchair, if you will. So I'm much more protective now. And it does affect my work with horses, not all that negatively, because sometimes I just go that bit slower and maybe it's even more effective. And I'm teaching my young people now to to go that bit slower and to give the horse a little more opportunity to get ready for things and to slowly come into things. I often say to my students, if you go at something with a horse as though you have all day to do it, it might take you about 15 minutes. But if you go at it like you have 15 minutes, it might take you all day. And it's truly a tortoise and hare situation. In the real. I mean, that story of the tortoise and hare isn't very plausible, but this is a plausible story with the same techniques.
9: Tell me about your favorite horse.
10: My favorite horse, Johnny Tivio. A horse that I won 4 World Championships with, a horse that was abused as a young horse. I got him in a very sad state, but I knew his talents. I had seen him with an abusive trainer as a very young animal. And I was able to get him at 5 years of age, not all that old, you know. And when he got trusting the human being, he turned his life around and became so productive it was unreal. And you just had to get out of his way to allow him to win championships. He was a cutting horse and rein cow horse. He was an extension of me. He was like a brother, like a very close brother would be. But I have a lot of favorites, and Song of Africa is rising quickly on the list.
8: Monty Roberts speaking to Terry Gross in 1997. He died last week at age 91. His memoir is called The Man Who Listens to Horses, and the recent documentary about him is called The Cowboy and the Queen. Coming up, Martin Johnson reviews Jason Moran plays Duke Ellington. 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
8: This is Fresh Air. The music of the great Duke Ellington has been a staple of jazz repertoire for decades. There even are big band competitions built around his formidable songbook. But lately, as much as Ellington is rightly revered, there are recordings coming out where artists both build on Duke's extraordinary music and find midway points between the legend and themselves. One of the best examples of this is from pianist Jason Moran, who does a solo rendition of mostly Ellington compositions on the Bandcamp-only release, Jason Moran Plays Duke Ellington. Jazz critic Martin Johnson says the commonalities are as striking as the innovations.

music of Duke Ellington is a cornerstone in jazz, but lately musicians are building unique structures with it. That's the Ellingtonian classic, I Got It Bad, and That Ain't Good, from Jason Moran's solo presentation of Duke's music, and the difference is immediately apparent to jazz fans. It's denser, more rhythmically insistent. Essentially, it's as much Moran as it is Duke, which is Jason's style. In the past 20 years, he's produced tributes to the music of Thelonious Monk, Fats Waller, and James Reese Europe, not by presenting faithful renditions of their songs, but by showing the common ground he shares with these greats and by making the music a little more current.

Ellington's music is often known for its regal elegance, but Moran values its grit, and he demonstrates this on Black and Tan Fantasy. Also, Ellington typically worked with an orchestra, and Moran seeks to communicate the depth and force that comes from having more than a dozen musicians on the bandstand. Moran thinks of the dream state of the Black and Tan Fantasy and dives deep into the lower register of the piano to communicate it with a rumble.

Moran doesn't completely reject the elegance of Ellington's music. On Floret Afrikaan, he lightens his typically heavy touch, and he allows the music to breathe more with an austere rendition.

No survey of Ellington's work is complete without touching on Duke's frequent collaborator, Billy Strayhorn. Moran includes Strayhorn's Lotus Blossom, and he uses the lighter approach, but he also references the way Ellington presented it on the album in His Mother Called Him Bill, Duke's renowned tribute to his sidekick.

There's a stately grandeur to Ellington's music that was especially well captured by his orchestra, but Moran nails it on the piano on Jeep's Blues while retaining his trademark rhythmic insistence.

These days, musical tributes often feature originals that reflect on the meaning of the subject. Tyshawn Sorey's tribute to Max Roach, Steve Lehman's ode to Anthony Braxton, and Dave Douglas' Gifts Ensemble Ellington tribute are examples of this trend. Moran includes his original tune, Means, which demonstrates the influence and fascination that Ellington has had on his own music.

0: the National Weather Service in Wilmington has issued a severe thunderstorm warning for northeastern Preble County, southeastern Dark County, northwestern Montgomery County, Miami County, until 1:15 a.m. At 12:41 a.m., a severe thunderstorm was located over Lewisburg, moving northeast at 35 miles an hour. Hazard, 60 miles an hour wind gusts. Source, radar indicated. Impact, expect damage to trees and power lines. Locations impacted include Dayton, Troy, Piqua, Vandalia, Englewood, Tip City, West Milton, Covington, Arcanum, Lewisburg, Pleasant Hill, Clayton, Union, Brookville, Phillipsburg, Verona, West Manchester, Laura, Pittsburgh, and Potsdam. This includes the following interstates: I-70 in Ohio between mile markers 9 and 29, I-75 in Ohio between mile markers 64 and 81.
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3: This is Fresh Air. Anthony Bourdain, who died by suicide in 2018, was an internationally known chef, writer, and television star. The new movie Tony, starring Dominic Sessa, Leo Woodall, and Antonio Banderas, follows the young Bourdain's discovery of the culinary world that would make him famous. Our critic at large, John Powers, says that this fast, funny, touching film is none of the things you fear it could be.
4: A couple of decades ago, I lived for a year in Singapore. The question I was asked most often was, "Do you know Anthony Bourdain?" He was an idol there, but not only there. Because his TV shows aired in almost every country, people everywhere knew him and saw him as an embodiment of what they liked about America. Bourdain was indisputably cool, with an aura of disreputable fun, but also generous and open to different cultures. Genuinely worldly, he didn't treat other societies' food as weird, but as delicious and rooted in things that matter. We see the blossoming of that openness in Tony, an amusing new movie based on a few pages from his breakthrough book, Kitchen Confidential. Taking a splinter of Bourdain's life, the mid-1970s summer when he was 19, director Matt Johnson sidesteps the touch-all-the-bases sludge of the biopic. Instead, Tony captures a few telling moments in the life of a wine-dark soul who was, as Homer said of Odysseus, the man of twists and turns. When we first meet Bourdain, played by lanky Dominic Sessa, he's an annoyingly brash, deeply insecure Vassar student. A would-be writer, he's trying to BS a literary fellowship committee into funding a novel that's a dialogue between Jack Kerouac and George Orwell. He calls the book a Bildungsroman, the German term for the literary genre that tracks a person's moral and emotional growth. Naturally, it's Tony's own growth we'll be watching. When the fellowship doesn't pan out, he heads off to a strangely ungay province town in hopes of romancing a fellow student, Nancy. That's Amelia Jones from Coda. But he soon finds himself broke and alone. He's rescued by a man known simply as Chef, played by Antonio Banderas, whose sly, sneaky, deep performance may well win him an Oscar. Chef lets him sleep on a hammock outside his house, and when Tony lies that he knows about kitchens, hires him to work in the back of his bare-bones seafood restaurant. Away from work, Tony falls under the sway of his co-worker Sal, played with thuggish panache by rising star Leo Woodall, who's the movie's exemplar of the bad boy chef. Sal steals, beats people up, collects notches from the doorframes of women he sleeps with, and gives Tony cocaine in the kitchen. Tony's summer becomes a dialogue between the sociopathic Sal, who pulls him toward the self-destructive darkness that would eventually claim him, and the humane, almost saintly chef, who helps him tap into the big-heartedness that would make him beloved. Along the way, Tony finds a calling. He discovers his love of kitchen culture, with its culinary rituals, jocular camaraderie, amphetamine rush need to get the dishes out, an underlying sense that there's something hallowed in the communal act of eating. Here, on his first day at the restaurant, Tony pretends he knows how to cook, and his co-workers let him have it.
5: You know I can cook, too.
6: Excuse me?
7: Kid says he's a cook, Chef.
6: Yeah, wonderful.
5: I'm not a cook. I'm a writer. I said I could cook.
6: Oh, I'm sorry. I didn't understand that. Shut the up.
5: My dad's like one of the best chefs in New Jersey.
6: Oh, your dad? Why didn't you say so?
5: Whatever.
4: As an origin story, Tony is a tad too neat, yet vastly better than you get in comic book movies whose heroes are transformed by bites from radioactive spiders. From the start, we realize that Tony's surface bravado has no weight. Groping to find his identity, he has the uncoolness of a kid pretending to be cool. This is nicely pulled off by Sessa, a terrific young actor whom you may know as Paul Giamatti's student sidekick in The Holdovers. It's a tricky role, because Sessa must give us glimpses of the rock star Bourdain will become, while also showing he's not yet there. Johnson and his co-writers Todd Bartels, Lou Howe, and Matthew Miller do a nifty job of giving Bourdain's transformation an arresting shape, pulling us into a propulsive rhythm of recurring scenes. Tony working in the kitchen, Chef waking Tony with water in the face, Sal acting psycho, Chef dragging the godless Tony to weekly mass. Of course, real life lacks the clean arc of a story. Bourdain himself was known for embroidering his tales, and Tony takes similar liberties. In reality, he didn't go to Provincetown to win Nancy. He didn't go there alone. He didn't work at just one restaurant. He didn't have a boss as handsome as Antonio Banderas. There was no Sal, and the actual Tony Bourdain was not the innocent the film makes him seem. No doubt, the filmmakers would reply that, while not literally true, Tony is emotionally true. Maybe so. In any case, the film is emotionally satisfying. Perhaps the highest praise I can offer is that it doesn't depend on Bourdain's fame to keep us interested. I would have enjoyed this movie even if its hero didn't have TV shows that play on every airline in the world.
3: John Powers reviewed the new film, Tony. On Monday's show, journalist Gil Duran. He spent years following a small group of Silicon Valley billionaires and says they are at war with American democracy and winning. His new book is called The Nerd Reich. 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

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We're rolling out new videos with in-studio guests, behind-the-scenes shorts, and iconic interviews from the archive. Fresh Air's executive producer is Sam Brigger. Our senior producer today is Roberta Shorrock. Our technical director and engineer is Audrey Bentham, with additional engineering support from Julian Hertzfeld and Adam Staniszewski. Our interviews and reviews are produced and edited by Phyllis Myers, Anne-Marie Baldonado, Lauren Krenzel, Teresa Madden, Monique Nazareth, Thea Challoner, Susan Yakundi, Anna Bauman, and Nico Gonzalez-Whistler. Our digital media producer is Molly C.B. Nesper. For Terry Gross and Tanya Mosley, I'm David Biancool.

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0: United States government and the media demonized Maduro, justified the incursion on January 3rd. So the question is, why Maduro? If the United States was getting much of what it wanted and that Maduro was willing to make it happen, why was Maduro and Celia Flores kidnapped? And the answer is that Maduro was demonstrating that Venezuela was able to get around the sanctions to a certain extent, but Venezuela was demonstrating a degree of resistance, and empires have never been willing to tolerate that.
1: That's Steve Elner, and this is Alternative Radio. I'm David Barsamyan. This edition of AR features Steve Elner on targeting Venezuela. In the long history of U.S. interventions in Latin America, the early January kidnapping of Venezuelan President Nicolas Maduro and his wife, First Lady Celia Flores, for sheer brazenness ranks near the top. They were taken to New York, where they are in jail and await trial. It's not just Trump's policies. Obama imposed sanctions on Venezuela, and he declared that country of 30 million people, quote, an unusual and extraordinary threat to the national security and foreign policy of the United States, unquote. From Cuba to Chile, from Nicaragua to Brazil, there's hardly a country in Latin America that the United States has not subjected to invasions, bombings, assassinations, coups, kidnappings, rigged elections, boycotts, blockades, or sanctions. Venezuela is just the latest in a long list. From Arbenz to Allende, and from Castro to Chavez, they've all been targeted by the U.S. Oil-rich Venezuela has long been on Washington's hit list. Today, it has ceded its sovereignty to the United States. To talk about Venezuela is Steve Elner. He's a leading expert on that country. He taught economic history and political science at the Universidad de Oriente in Venezuela for many years. His articles have appeared in major newspapers and periodicals. He's the author of Rethinking Venezuelan Politics, Class, Conflict, and the Chavez Phenomenon. He spoke in late July. And now, Steve Elner.
0: I think it's super clear that the response of the Trump administration to the twin earthquakes that shook Venezuela on June 24th is perhaps the best example of them all, of the doublespeak, the deception coming out of Washington when it comes to Venezuela. After all, it's such tragic events. I mean, the count is over 4,000 people who have died. And yet the Trump administration, in spite of that tragedy, has been unwilling to lift the sanctions or even to suspend the sanctions while the rescue and recovery is underway. And all the experts on natural disasters are all in agreement that sanctions make it difficult for NGOs, countries, organizations to send money, to send supplies for their people on the ground in the country that's been affected. That aid has to be independent, and that the sanctions impede that flow of support, of aid, of supplies, in money to the country that's affected. But even before June 24th, the Trump administration had absolutely no rationale for the sanctions. The sanctions, you know, benefit enormously the United States. Most of the income for oil, for mining, was deposited in Qatar. Now it's in the United States under the control of the Treasury Department. But that goes through the State Department. In other words, all allocations that the Venezuelan government needs now with the recovery operations underway due to the earthquake and everything else, the government of Delcy Rodriguez, the interim president of Venezuela since the kidnapping of President Maduro and the First Lady Celia Flores on January 3rd. All those requests and their requests, the government has to request authorization. And that goes through the State Department. And the State Department is run by no one else than Marco Rubio. But not only Marco Rubio, the Washington Post and Grayson published information about the fact that the person that is managing that money, that decides whether or not has a veto power over those requests for money, is Mauricio Claver Carrón. Claver Carrón and Marco Rubio, they're both Cuban descent. They are rabid anti-communist Cold War warriors, and they're the ones in charge of most of Venezuela's income. Claver Carrón is being called the viceroy or the unofficial viceroy of Venezuela, and Marco Rubio is the viceroy. That's how bad it has gotten, that the money, Venezuelan money, is now in the hands of two rabid anti-communists. There's no auditing. Congressional leaders have called on an investigation as to how that money is being handled. And President Trump has said that the money that the U.S. government has gotten out of Venezuela as a result of that situation of controlling Venezuelan income, that the United States government has recovered the cost of the military incursion of January 3rd 40 times over. Those are the words of President Trump. And that incursion on January 3rd was not cheap. It involved 150 planes operating out of 20 bases in the Caribbean. And yet that cost of that operation has been paid for 40 times over, according to President Trump. That's nothing less than theft. And in the case of Maduro, there was no valid justification for the kidnapping, for the sanctions. The justification that was presented by Washington was based on blatant lies. To talk about the baseless claim on the part of Washington with regard to President Maduro, that would take hours. But just to point out that the original accusation that was formulated against President Maduro was in the first Trump administration in March of 2020, the Attorney General William Barr placed a bounty of $15 million on Maduro's head on the basis of the fact that Maduro was alleged to head a drug cartel that is known as the Cartel de los Soles. And that bounty on Maduro was increased in the second Trump administration in January of 2025 to $25 million. And then Marco Rubio upped the ante in August of 2025 to $50 million. That's the largest bounty on the head of any head of state in history of the United States. Not even Bin Laden was worth that much. But the justification of that bounty and the justification for the military incursion on January 3rd was that Maduro was heading the Cartel de los Soles. And yet the charges that were brought against Maduro after the kidnapping, shortly after January 3rd, the Justice Department dropped the accusation of the Cartel de los Soles. It practically didn't mention the Cartel de los Soles. And when it mentioned it, just maybe one or two times, it referred to the Cartel de los Soles as a culture of corruption in the military. That means that it is not a cartel. A cartel, by definition, is a hierarchical organization involved in drug trafficking. There's no such thing as a decentralized cartel. A cartel, by definition, is centralized. It's an organization. It's not a culture. So that's a misnomer. But it was used to justify the action on January 3rd. So it seems to me that the argument of the legal team, and this is going to come up, you know, the decision today in court, was that the formal proceedings are going to be put off until June of 2027. But in November of this year, the lawyer is going to present the case that the kidnapping of Flores and Maduro was illegal. And it seems to me, I don't know exactly what their arguments are going to be, but one of the arguments, it seems to me, should be that the justification of the kidnapping was based on something that now the U.S. government is dropping, and dropping for obvious reasons, because there's no evidence that that Cartel de los Soles exists. The DEA, publishes reports on a yearly basis. It has never mentioned the Cartel de los Soles. It has tons of information about the carteles in Colombia and Mexico, but nothing about the Cartel de los Soles. And the United Nations and their reports on drugs also does not mention the existence of that organization, that alleged organization. But the fact of the matter is that the Trump administration has, the Trump administration attempted to justify, had an argument without any basis, in fact, but they had an argument to justify the kidnapping of Maduro and Celia Flores. But in the case of Delcy Rodriguez, the interim president, there's no even justification. We're not talking about a justification that is based on facts or a justification that is based on lies. We're talking about a justification because Trump's discourse, ever since January 3rd, Trump has heaped unending praise on Delcy Rodriguez. So how can you justify sanctions on a government that you're praising? It makes no sense. But this praise is coming from the barrel of a gun. Because Trump stated at the press conference just hours after the kidnapping of Flores and Maduro, he stated that there was a second plan that was on the table, and that that plan was going to be more violent, more intense, more all-encompassing than what happened on January 3rd. And as a warning to the leaders of Venezuela, he said that what's going to happen to Delcy Rodriguez, to the Venezuelan leaders, is going to be as bad as what happened to Maduro. In other words, they would also be kidnapped, according to the second plan, or worse. In other words, Trump was threatening Delcy Rodriguez with what happened to Ayatollah, the supreme leader of Iran, who was decapitated along with the other leaders of Iran. Basically, he was basically saying that the same thing would happen to the Venezuelan leaders. And according to the New York Times, Marco Rubio, in a personal conversation with Delcy Rodriguez, told her the same thing, that her life was in danger, basically, and that the same thing would happen to her, would happen to Maduro, or worse. But for Delcy Rodriguez, the issue is not her own life. Because, you know, the possibility of a second invasion would mean massive destruction, more destruction than what took place on January 3rd. But I think, you know, at this point, not shortly after January 3rd, but more recently, from what Delcy Rodriguez is saying, I think her fear at this point is not so much the possibility of a military invasion, which of course is always possible. But given the circumstances in the Middle East and the war on Iran, it's not as likely as it was before. But in any case, the discourse, the language of Delcy Rodriguez, what she demonstrates is more than anything else, a fear of a total blockade on Venezuela, that the Venezuelans would not be able to get the oil out of Venezuela. Venezuela is dependent on the export of oil. It always has been since 1928, when Venezuela became the world's leading exporter of oil. a status that it maintained until 1970. And it's always been completely dependent on oil. And so the possibility that the same thing that's happening with Cuba, but in reverse, would happen to Venezuela. In the case of Cuba, the United States is not allowing oil to get into Cuba. In the case of Venezuela, it would be just the opposite. And so it seems to me that this is LC's main preoccupation at this point, because the United States made very clear prior to January 3rd that it is capable of and it is willing to establish a blockade to avoid oil shipments out of Venezuela, because the sanctions were very effective. The companies throughout the world, oil companies and shipping companies and insurance companies, they were all afraid of having anything to do with Venezuela. And not only with regard to oil, the phenomenon of overcompliance, which means that even though, for instance, the sanctions were not imposed on medicine and food, nevertheless, companies throughout the world were afraid that any kind of transaction with Venezuela, that the U.S. government would follow the money, supposedly, and would determine that this was in some way benefiting Maduro, and that they would get secondary sanctions slapped on them. So the phenomenon of overcompliance has meant that the companies, the insurance companies, financial institutions, and everybody else were afraid to have anything to do with Venezuela from a commercial viewpoint. But nevertheless, there was a shadow or a ghost fleet that involved many ships. And under Maduro, the oil was, Maduro was succeeding to a certain extent in exporting the oil. And the U.S. media, the spokesman of the Trump administration and the Biden administration called those ships illegal. They referred to it as contraband, which is really ridiculous because they're perhaps illegal in the United States, but shipping on the open seas is not illegal. And nevertheless, the corporate media use the term of contraband, the term illegal. And we all know that a certain percentage of readers, aren't familiar with details. Maybe they're not that concerned with details. And they see the term illegal, they see the term contraband, and they just take it at face value. But I'd like to ask the question, which I think is really crucial. And that is, if Delcy Rodriguez represents to a certain extent a continuum, that she is implementing policies which Maduro was also beginning to implement, at least beginning in 2018 and especially in 2020, Maduro was willing, due to the sanctions, due to the war on Venezuela, and I won't get into the details, but the efforts at regime change was ongoing in the case of Maduro, much more than in the case of Chavez after 2002, the coup of 2002 and the general strike, which was a lockout in 2002-2003. Chavez had it fairly simple after 2003 in terms of U.S. aggression against Venezuela. But under Maduro, regime change attempts were ongoing. Assassination attempts, a paramilitary invasion from Colombia, the recognition of the shadow government of Juan Guaido. Regime change efforts were ongoing. After 2018, Maduro, given that context, given that situation, and the terrible economic situation that Venezuela was facing as a result of the war on Venezuela, not only the sanctions, but these other efforts at destabilization as well, Maduro did make concessions. And in a interview shortly before his kidnapping on January 3rd with Ignacio Ramonet, an outstanding journalist who interviewed Maduro, in fact, wrote a book that I reviewed on Chavez, an interview with Chavez. Very, very rich book of information about Chavez, about 500 pages altogether. And Ramonet interviewed Maduro, but Maduro said, indicated that he was willing to make further concessions with regard to counter-narcotic operations, collaboration with the United States, foreign investments, and everything else. And yet, the United States government and the media demonized Maduro, justified the incursion on January 3rd. So the question is, why Maduro? If the United States was getting much of what it wanted, or at least Maduro was indicating that would happen, and that Maduro was willing to make it happen, why was Maduro and Celia Flores kidnapped? And the answer is that

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1: Oil was not going straight to China because, as I said before, the Chinese companies, just like Rosneft in the case of Russia, Rosneft was sanctioned by the United States precisely because of transactions with Venezuela. So the private companies in China were not willing to take that risk. The oil was going through Malaysia and other Southeast Asia companies, the countries. There were ship-to-ship transfers in Malaysia. And towards the end there, Venezuelan oil was rebranding itself as crude from Brazil. So there were all kinds of maneuvers on the part of the Maduro administration to get around the sanctions. It was a risky operation. But Venezuela was demonstrating a degree of resilience, a degree of resistance, and empires have never been willing to tolerate that. Empires have always attempted to make an example of a country that bucks the authority of the empire, and that's an historical reality. Look at the case of Haiti, for being the country with the first and only slave uprising that achieved the abolition of slavery and independence under Toussaint Louverture, who was born a slave, and who, incidentally, I'm going off on a tangent, but I think it's important to note that Toussaint Louverture, Haiti was a colony of France. And at first, Toussaint Louverture supported Spain against France, but then with the French Revolution, which abolished slavery. It was the first country in Europe to abolish slavery in the colonies. And so Toussaint Louverture became an ally of France during the French Revolution. And then after that, when Napoleon rolled back the gains of the French Revolution, he rose up against France. But I mention that, and it's just going off on a tangent a bit, but I mention that because the French Revolution very often has gotten demonized. After the 60s protests in France, a new generation of intellectuals began to demonize the French Revolution and blame it for all the problems that France was facing. But the fact of the matter is that the French Revolution abolished slavery. And after that, Haiti was... Europe and the United States made an example out of Haiti. The United States refused to recognize Haiti until Lincoln, half a century later. So something similar to that happened in the case of Venezuela. Venezuela had to be taught a lesson. And I think that that's what January 3rd was all about. Because under Maduro, he was succeeding in some degree of economic recovery. The country reached a nadir in around 2020 with hyperinflation reaching a peak in 2018. It was 130,000%. And the government of Maduro got it pretty much under control by 2024. It was down to manageable levels. And the same thing with oil production, which because of the sanctions, oil production declined to around 500,000. And yet, by late 2025, the government was producing more than about double that, more than a million barrels a day of oil. And the Venezuela was projected to lead Latin America in GDP growth in both 2024 and 2025. So the purpose of the incursion on January 3rd had a lot to do with the success of the Maduro government in getting around the sanctions, in getting around the so-called war on Venezuela that had done so much harm to the Venezuelan economy. So the sanctions have not been eliminated under the acting president, Delcy Rodriguez.

0: What the Trump administration has done has been in the way of sanction relief, which is somewhat of a euphemism, because the sanction relief consists of waivers, exceptions that are made. In other words, the sanctions remain pretty much intact with just a few exceptions. But the government has given, has authorized, has granted licenses to individual companies, such as Chevron, in the case of oil, but under conditions that are defined by Washington. And those conditions are not necessarily favorable. Needless to say, they're unfavorable to Venezuela. But they, for instance, conditions that stipulate that the transactions have to take place in dollars. Previously, the 80% of the oil that was going to China, the transactions were taking place in cryptocurrency and in yuan, the Chinese currency. Now, the sanctions stipulate that those transactions have to take place in dollars, that Iran, Russia, China cannot be involved, for the most part, in commercial transactions and other aspects of those sanctions. In other words, the shots are being called by Washington. Delcy Rodriguez has adamantly insisted that the sanctions should be lifted. And I think it's important to note that one of her arguments in favor of lifting the sanctions, she is saying something that I believe that Maduro should have said and didn't at the time of the July 28th, 2024 presidential elections. Delcy Rodriguez is saying that in order to have elections, in order to have free, honest, and open elections, that the sanctions have to be lifted. Because in effect, the sanctions mean that voters go to the polls with a gun at their head. And there's no question about that. This was the case with Nicaragua in 1990, when Violeta Chamorro won those elections, even though the Sandinistas were, according to all the polls, all the public opinion surveys, indicated that the Sandinistas were going to win. Voters literally thought that there was intimidation, if not, you know, the image of a gun pointed at them. And in the case of Venezuela, I mean, I have talked to enough Venezuelans to say, on the basis of personal experience, that this is exactly what Venezuelans felt on July 28th. And I think that Maduro missed the boat. I personally believe that Maduro should have indicated, look, you know, sanctions and democracy are incompatible. And if you don't lift the sanctions, we're not going to hold elections. But in any case, this is basically what Delcy Rodriguez is saying. At least she's saying that, you know, for elections to be held, the sanctions have to be rescinded. And she's made the same argument with regard to the repayment of the foreign debt, which, I mean, she said that as long as there are sanctions, we can't begin to pay off the foreign debt. Actually, the foreign debt should not be paid off at all. It's unpayable. And it's unpayable, firstly, because of the financial sanctions going back to August of 2017, which straitjacketed the Venezuelan economy. And secondly, because the United States is really responsible for that situation of not allowing Venezuela to reschedule the foreign debt at a time when the price of oil declined, beginning in late 2015. In any kind of normal situation, that's exactly what any government would do, any government so dependent on the export of oil. And yet, with those sanctions in August of 2017, the Venezuelan government could not reschedule, could not refinance the debt. And that's why today that debt is unpayable.
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0: One might may ask, what does Venezuela get out of the situation that it is currently in. After all, the policies are being dictated from the barrel of a gun. Why does Delcy Rodriguez stay in power? I mean, as I said before, I don't think it's a question that she fears for her life, although she should, I guess, if she were to be in a confrontation kind of situation with the Trump administration, that's possibly what could happen. But if that's not the issue, why is she in power? What is it for? What is it? What is the situation? What is it in this the situation that explains her willingness to stay in power try to make the best of a very, very untenable, difficult situation? And I think the answer is that there is wiggle room. And she does negotiate. This is the evidence that the fact that the Trump administration, the fact that Marco Rubio and the media, the New York Times and the Washington Post that has reported on this has indicated that Marco Rubio is in constant, practically on a daily basis, communication with Delcy Rodriguez and those closest with her. What does that mean? That means, obviously, that these policies are not being dictated from Washington completely. It means that there is some negotiation going on. Otherwise, there would be no reason for communication on a daily basis between Washington and Delcy Rodriguez and her closest advisors. The establishment press indicated that U.S. officials privately told Delcy Rodriguez from the outset that she had to sever diplomatic relations with Iran, China, and Russia. That didn't happen. So that's just one example of the kind of wiggle room that Delcy Rodriguez has and what's going on a daily basis along those lines. But I think there's something else that has to be pointed out that in my mind is even more important. And that is, what is the alternative? What would happen if Delcy Rodriguez were to just resign and the Chavista government would just throw in the towel? Maria Corina Machado, who has a lot of support in Washington, a lot of support in the Republican Party, and a lot of support in the Trump administration, beginning with Marco Rubio, who was in close contact with her prior to January 3rd, pressured for her to receive the Nobel Prize, which was a ridiculous granting on the part of the Nobel Prize Commission. It made absolutely no sense, but he was pressuring for that. So obviously, she would have a good chance of becoming president of Venezuela. And that would mean a kind of radical neoliberalism, which would go way beyond the concessions that Maduro and now Delcy Rodriguez has made to U.S. capital. Maria Corina Machado has indicated that she favors cross-the-board privatization. She uses the term popular capitalism, which is the very term that Pinochet used in Chile and Thatcher used in Great Britain. Massive privatization, including education, and that would include the PDVSA, the state oil company, which we transformed into a type of commission. So that there's a lot of in stake, but not only in terms of economic policy, also in terms of the type of repression that took place in Argentina and took place in Chile and took place in Argentina in the Southern Cone in general. That would undoubtedly happen because the discourse of Maria Corina Machado all along has been no to impunity, which is a code term for repression against the Chavistas, against the Chavista leadership and the Chavista rank and file, as well as the social movements, the commune, and anybody else who stands for progressive change in Venezuela. I just want to mention one last point here, and that's in reference to what this alternative to Delcio Rodriguez would look like. Throughout Latin America this year, there has been inroads on the part of the far right throughout Latin America. We know that in the case of Chile, a Pinochet follower, Jose Antonio Kast, won the elections. In the case of Ecuador, in the case of Peru, the daughter of Fujimori won the elections under conditions that have been contested. The same thing in the case of Colombia. The same thing in the case of Honduras. These elections, the far right has won those elections in part because of the intervention on the part of President Trump in terms of providing incentives, economic incentives to voters to vote for the far right candidates, such as in the case of Chile, to the tune of $40 billion that Trump offered Argentina if Milei's party were to win the congressional elections last year. So that if Maria Corina Machado were to gain power, or Edmundo González, who is a puppet of Maria Corina Machado, were to attain power in Venezuela, this would be one more country as part of the Shield of the Americas, which represents a militaristic orientation, not to say that the Democratic Party has been much better, not to say that Obama, Biden, Clinton, etc., have been much better, but one of the innovations on the part of the Trump administration, especially the second Trump administration, has been to emphasize the issue of national security and to emphasize the issue of drugs and immigration, and to claim that there is somewhat of a, that there is a need for the United States to face this existential threat, and that the United States is in a state of war. I mean, this is the terminology that the Trump administration is using. Now, what does that mean? That means, in effect, that the United States is in a wartime situation in its own hemisphere. The term that's used by many of Trump's followers, not only is America first, but America's first. That is to say that the Americas have to be singled out, and that it has to be a priority item, that the pivot to Asia, which was the strategy that Obama implemented, is no longer a priority. The priority is the Americas. The United States is in a state of war, and that was used to justify the bombing of 200 boats. I'm sorry, 50 boats, 200 men who were killed as a result of those bombings in the Caribbean, mainly in the Caribbean. And so that the discourse that's being used, the Shield of the Americas, is a strategy to militarize the attempt to keep out foreigners from the Americas. And who are the foreigners? The foreigners are China. And there's no question about it. If you read the documents coming out of the White House, the National Security Strategy, which was issued earlier this year, that strategy indicates that there is a existential threat to the United States in its hemisphere, that we are in a state of war, and in a state of war, anything is acceptable, and that the foreigners have to be kept out of the Americas, and the foreigners are, for the most part, China. So that it seems to me that that general context has to be brought into the picture, because Venezuela is one more country that would become part of the Shield of the Americas if Delcio Rodriguez were to step down. And so those who criticize Delcio Rodriguez, saying that she should stand up to the United States, well, you know, criticism is legitimate, but I think that any criticism that you have for the concessions that Delcio Rodriguez has made, that it has to be recognized that the concessions are being made in that context of a war kind of warlike situation, and that the alternatives have to be brought into the picture. If she were to, you know, resist to an extent greater than what she is now, the possibility that this plan B that Trump made reference to on January 3rd would be implemented with disastrous consequences for the Chavista leadership, for the Chavista rank and file, for the social movements, and Venezuelans in general. Thank you.
2: Thank you so much, Steve. So on to our questions. We've had the first asks, what has been the effect on most people's standard of living in Venezuela?
0: No, the effect has been disastrous. Sanctions, I think that it's got to be pointed out, and this is a point that really has to be emphasized by the Solidarity Movement. There is a narrative that says that the sanctions, you know, cause problems, that the sanctions are responsible for some of the suffering, but the Venezuelan government is also responsible, that there's corruption in the government, that there is mismanagement. And so it's kind of like a 50-50 kind of thing. You know, 50% the sanctions and 50% the responsibility and the blame of the Venezuelan government. That's false. That's false. And I think it's got to be pointed out, that narrative that says it's like 50-50 is based on the argument that the Venezuelan economy began to go into a tailspin at the time of the sanctions. The sanctions, according to this narrative, the sanctions on Venezuelan oil were imposed in 2019. The financial sanctions were imposed August of 2017. And so the narrative is, well, you know, these sanctions went into effect right around the time that the Venezuelan economy was also facing very, very serious problems. But that is misleading, because the fact of the matter is that the Obama decree, the Obama executive order in early 2015 declared Venezuela a threat to U.S. national security, an extraordinary threat to U.S. national security. And right after that, U.S. companies in Venezuela reduced production and then left Venezuela completely. And there's a long list of companies, Kimberly-Clark, Ford, Kellogg, General Motors, and the list goes on. Firestone, the list goes on. These are companies that left Venezuela. And they left Venezuela. First, they decreased production, and then they left Venezuela. That happened shortly after that executive decree. And that executive decree also occurred in late 2015. The price of oil nosedived completely. And so those people say, well, the Venezuelan government is partly responsible. Some of those people consider themselves on the left, or they consider themselves progressive, but they're doing great harm. Because basically they're leading people to believe, well, the United States is really not responsible. The Venezuelan government is really to blame for what's happening. But that is misleading, because the sanctions have had a devastating effect on Venezuela. And as I said before, the fact that Venezuela was able to get around the sanctions to a certain extent, but just consider, if the whole economy has always been dependent on oil, going back to 1928, as I mentioned before, if that has always been the case, and Venezuela is forced to export the oil on ships with companies that change their names, change the flags on their ship, the transactions take place on the high seas, and they go indirectly to the destination, which is China. Obviously, Venezuela was getting a lot less for that oil than they would ordinarily get. So the sanctions are the major cause for Venezuela's economic problems. And there's no question about it. The Venezuelan people have been made to suffer tremendously as a result of those sanctions.
2: Thank you. Did the earthquakes in Venezuela have any impact on the elections in Colombia?
0: I would imagine that it didn't. What we do know about Colombia is that the Trump administration openly supported the far-right candidate, De La Estrella, and that he had a lot to do, Trump had a lot to do with the results, which are being contested as well. Gustavo Petro states that those elections were not fair, they're rigged.
2: All right, thank you. Next question, can you update us on the Maduro case in the courts?
0: The decision of the judge today was that proceedings will not take place until June of next year, but there'll be two hearings prior to that, one in November of this year, in which the defense will argue that the kidnapping of Maduro was illegal on the basis of the fact that international law prohibits the kidnapping, the capture of a president of another country. Of course, the argument of the United States government will be, as it stated all along, that the United States government doesn't recognize Maduro as the president of Venezuela. But there's a conflict of interest there. It seems to me that I'm not a lawyer, and this is not a recommendation to the legal team that is defending Maduro. But just, you know, like common sense, it seems to me, would indicate that there's a conflict of interest. If the U.S. government is proceeding this case against Maduro, and the same government is saying that Maduro was not the president of Venezuela, it seems to me that the whole issue of whether Maduro was or was not the president of Venezuela should be determined by the court, not by the United States. In other words, the court should not say, well, the United States government did not recognize Maduro as president, therefore it had the right to kidnap Maduro and the First Lady. It seems to me that that is not a just argument, that the court itself should make a decision as to whether Maduro was the president of Venezuela on the basis of the fact that he won the elections. Now, you could say that, you know, okay, were these elections fair or not fair? But the fact of the matter is that Maduro was the head of Venezuela, and international law prohibits the kidnapping of the head of another country.
2: I think we'll take one more question. Could the current Venezuelan government survive the end of Trump's term? And the secondary question to that is, could any change occur if Republicans lose control of Congress?
0: Firstly, in any kind of situation, making predictions is hazardous. Secondly, in the case of Trump in particular, we all know that predicting what Trump is going to say and do is also hazardous because he's unpredictable. He's proven this time and time again. Everything's a surprise. I think that's part of his political strategy. But thirdly, and I think this is a point that is extremely important, and that is that the situation that Venezuela finds itself and the situation that Delcy Rodriguez finds herself in is unique. It's never happened before. A situation similar to that, I think you'd have to go back to biblical times to find a similar kind of situation in which you have a government that is led by people of a party, a leadership that was intervened militarily, and the head of that leadership was kidnapped. And yet that same leadership, that same party, or that same movement retained power. A situation like this doesn't have any historical precedent. And so to try to determine what's going to happen in these remaining, you know, 2.5 years is really very, very difficult. And with regard to Congress, there is hope. I would say that, you know, the Democratic Party is responsible to a certain extent for everything that's happening. I mentioned the Obama executive order that led into the sanctions of the first Trump administration. But nevertheless, in this particular situation right now, the Democratic Party provides a degree of hope. I don't want to overstate that case. But firstly, there is a progressive element within the Democratic Party that has been making inroads and is going to influence, it seems to me, even though they don't gain the leadership of the Democratic Party is going to have to, you know, from a political viewpoint, is going to have to take them into consideration. So That's important. And the other thing that's important is, look at, Bush was a Republican, and yet the Democrats, with like one exception, supported the invasion of Iraq and supported the military presence in Iraq for some time after that. In the case of Iran, the situation is different. Now, the arguments that the Democrats are putting up are weak, relatively weak arguments. They could do a lot more to strengthen, to enhance their case that the war in Iran is illegal. But nevertheless, they're opposed to the war in Iran. They haven't opposed the kidnapping of Maduro, but it seems to me that their position on Iran leaves a certain amount of hope that if they were to retake both houses, the House of Representatives and the Senate this November, that things might change with regard to Venezuela.
1: 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Joe Rich is our general manager and editor. I'm David Barsamian. Thank you for listening. We go out with the C4 Trio, No Nation Songs.

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7: 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Coming up next is poetry from Conrad's Corner, followed by the Book Nook.

Welcome to Conrad's Corner, where you hear poets and poetry. I'm Morgan McGee from the Dayton Poetry Slam, and today's poem is by Inua Alams. It is titled Dust Dipped. We were wild children. We moved through space like blades. We were tame children. We fell to sleep like gunpowder. We were poor children. We ran to showers like harvests. We were rich children. We clutched our towels like fences. We were loud children. We bit and bickered like mice. We were quiet children. We meditated like drill sergeants. We were pious children. We read Marvel comics like scripture. We were godless children. We claimed Christ healed like Wolverine. We were stupid children. We plucked hot coal like fruit. We were smart children. We hoarded fruit like fossil fuel. We were lazy children. We lifted toothpicks like javelins. We were sporty children. We evaded tests like hurdles. We were humble children. We studied stars like astronauts. We were proud children. We graduated like thunder gods. We were hopeful children. We charged out like lightning. We were hopeless children. We fell to earth like dust. That was Dust Dipped by Inua Alams. Remember to read, write, and experience poetry. And thanks for listening.

0: Good morning. You're listening to WYSO in Yellow Springs. My name is Vic McCunis. I'll be your host for the Best of the Book Nook coming up. And we're going to dip into our Book Nook archive and pull out a goodie from almost 30 years ago. Back in 1997, a guy named John Hellman was out on book tour, and he made his first appearance for his new book in Dayton, Ohio. And he stopped by Yellow Springs to talk about it. The book is called The Kennedy Obsession, The American Myth of JFK. John F. Kennedy, we're going to be talking about him, coming up in the Book Nook.
1: Live from NPR News in Washington, I'm Windsor Johnston. The Senate has narrowly approved Todd Blanche to serve as the new U.S. Attorney General. NPR's Franco Ordonez reports the vote puts President Trump's former personal lawyer in charge of the Justice Department.
2: Blanche overcame a final hurdle after securing key support from Republican Senator Bill Cassidy of Louisiana. It's a major win for Blanche, but also for President Trump, who gets his person in the top job. It also ends a rough few weeks of party infighting over the nomination between Trump and Senate Republicans. Now, it's a tough job, and some Republicans remain concerned about Blanche's independence. Trump has pressed for the department to go after his political enemies. And as acting attorney general, Blanche had moved swiftly advancing controversial investigations against some of the president's political targets, including former FBI director James Comey. Franco Ordonez, NPR News, traveling with the president.
1: It's been 1 year since a gunman opened fire on the Centers for Disease Control and Prevention in Atlanta. NPR's Ping Huang reports.
3: It was Friday afternoon, near the end of the workday, when a gunman stood across the street from the CDC's main campus and started shooting. Dr. Dan Jernigan was there. At the time, he led the National Center for Emerging and Zoonotic Infectious Diseases. For about 15 minutes, he says.
4: Being in an office in Atlanta was more dangerous than tracking Ebola in West Africa.
3: The CDC staffers all survived, but the gunman killed DeKalb County Police Officer David Rose. A main road on campus is being renamed after him. The gunman, who killed himself, was motivated by anti-vaccine and anti-CDC messaging. Jernigan says those sentiments are still out there.
4: The rhetoric and demonization of public health and public health leaders certainly has not stopped.
3: Ping Huang, NPR News.
1: The Trump administration has signed another settlement with an energy company to not develop offshore wind. NPR's Julia Simon reports it's the latest instance where a foreign company gets paid to develop fossil fuels in the U.S. instead of renewable energy.
5: The settlement is between German company RWE and the Trump administration. RWE will now not develop wind projects in New York, California, and Louisiana and get paid $1.2 billion for it. RWE will shift investments to gas infrastructure, which release far more planet heating emissions than offshore wind. All told, the administration has paid roughly $4 billion to foreign energy companies to not develop offshore wind. The Trump administration has argued that offshore wind is unreliable, although when paired with batteries and a well-managed grid, offshore wind is proven to be dependable. Julia Simon, NPR News.
1: This is NPR News in Washington. Most kids have little idea what they want to do when they grow up. NPR's Janet Wujong Lee reports on how mentorship can open the door to careers they may never have considered.
6: Even when kids are passionate about something, it can be hard for them to figure out what that dream job looks like and how to make it happen. And research shows that can be especially true for young people from marginalized backgrounds.
7: There's expectations that Black folks do this and Black folks don't do that.
6: Keith Russell is a conservation scientist at Audubon in Philadelphia who mentors aspiring Black birders and scientists.
7: And that's been a real barrier for Black folks to get into birding. So it's really important to have support and to, you know, be with people that understand your interests.
6: Russell says mentorship could help young people understand what needs to be done to achieve those dreams, like plan their education or work on specific skills. Janet Wujong Lee, NPR News.
1: Wildfires near Spokane, Washington have burned more than 8,000 acres. At least 700 buildings have been destroyed and roughly 64,000 people have been forced to evacuate, with many still unable to return home. Emergency crews are stretched thin as drought and extreme heat fuel fires across the Pacific Northwest. Washington Governor Bob Ferguson has declared a state of emergency and requested federal assistance. In Southern California, firefighters are working to contain several blazes. A wildfire in Calaveras County has burned more than 10,000 acres. This is NPR News.
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0: Good morning. Welcome to the Best of the Book Nook on WYSO. I'm Vic McInnes. The first president that I remember was John F. Kennedy. I liked him a lot. My dad loved him. He related to John F. Kennedy. They were both World War II veterans of the Pacific Theater. They were both Catholics. And I like to think both of them were charismatic guys. And my dad just thought John F. Kennedy was incredible. And when he was assassinated in 1963, it was a big blow to my dad and to a lot of Americans. You remember when presidents were people that you admired? I miss that. We're going to talk to a guy who wrote about John F. Kennedy almost 30 years ago. I looked him up. He's still a professor at Ohio State University. His name is John Hellman. And back on 1997, almost 30 years ago, he was out on book tour, and he came in to talk to me about his book, The Kennedy Obsession, The American Myth of JFK. We dig deep into JFK. You know, JFK was a big reader, and when he was young, he had a lot of health problems. He spent a lot of time reading a lot of great books. And I think that's a wonderful foundation for a president, a guy or woman who reads a lot. Let's listen now to the Best of the Book Nook as we talk about John F. Kennedy.
20: JFK is quite a figure in American history. What caused you to write this book?
21: Well, the more immediate answer to that would be the previous book I did, which was entitled American Myth and the Legacy of Vietnam, which was a study of the cultural significance of the Vietnam War for the United States. And to my surprise, when I was writing that book, John F. Kennedy began emerging as a kind of continuing thread through it, a kind of key to what I saw as the significance of the Vietnam War for American culture and American identity. This goes back in particular to his vision of the new frontier, that America should live the 1960s on the new frontier, and the ways in which Kennedy and the press were involved in projecting that concept onto Southeast Asia during his administration. So that a whole host of expectations that grew up, that got bound up with the Vietnam War concerning what who Americans were and who they could be, were literally dashed when the Vietnam War did not unfold according to those expectations, and I think had a profound and deep impact on American identity. I really see that as fundamental, because the frontier mythology historically is so important to how Americans see themselves as a unique people with a unique place in the world. So I found myself by the end of the book convinced that that John F. Kennedy had in certain ways been a major storyteller of his time and a major performer of his time, a major character, almost in a literary or cinematic sense, you know, the mythic sense, and that there was more here I wanted to explore. I also found, however paradoxical this may seem, that all the things that I had thought maybe I had left behind or repressed concerning his charisma, his hold on my own imagination, had come back as I had begun, you know, looking back over these materials. So I also felt a certain personal urgency to look at this.
20: John Kennedy was a man who was clearly ahead of his time in that he packaged himself. This is something we think of today without being surprised, but you theorize that from his earliest days, he was shaped by forces, by movies, by literature that he read, by his parents, mm-hmm. to eventually become the package, John Kennedy, the politician. Mm-hmm. You go back to his early years when he really was a sickly youth and had all kinds of health problems. And as a result, he spent a lot of time reading books. And there were a couple of books that he was almost obsessed with. They were English works of fiction.
21: Mm-hmm. Well, picking up on your comment that John Kennedy was ahead of his time and that he knew how to package himself, I think it might be a little more accurate to say that John Kennedy was very much of his time. His father was ahead of his time. All the things you said are true, and I talk about them in the early chapters of my book in terms of John Kennedy as a sickly youth, the time he invested in books, the fantasy life that grew up there. I think these things played a crucial role in preparing him to perform the character that he would later perform. His father had worked as a Hollywood producer in the late 1920s. He was convinced very early of the power of film. He came back from his experience as a Hollywood producer with a knowledge of how one went about packaging an image, how one went about making over an individual and turning that person into a star. He had a lot of contacts in the media. He cultivated them. And he's the one who first saw that this could be transferred to politics in the media age. So I think what's really what made this happen was this unique combination of, on the one hand, a son who had a great fantasy life, who was a lover of the movies, and who, through his father, had some entree into the movie so that he actually became a kind of insider-outsider, getting to know stars and seeing them perform and then seeing what they were like in real life and getting a sense of what some of their tricks of the trade were. And on the other hand, a father who really was quite calculating about how this could all be done. So Joseph Kennedy Sr., you might think of as the producer, and Jack Kennedy as the performer and, to some degree, the scriptwriter of what becomes a political film enacted through the mass media of the mid-20th century, whether, you know, printed press, of course, increasingly television.
20: And we've found over the years in retrospect that the carefully cultivated image of the Kennedy family was somewhat hollow. We have a very controlling father who has made all kinds of money in different businesses, and we have a mother who really feels excluded from all this. And in fact, JFK and his mother had a very poor relationship, it sounds like.
21: Certainly underdeveloped and fraught with tensions and absences of various kinds. As far as the Kennedy image, you know, it turning out to be hollow, it was certainly too picture perfect. It was, you know, again, like the images of many stars of the 1940s and 30s and 50s. It was calculated to appeal to the public values, the public discourse. The reality was, I think, much more interesting, but not so picture perfect.
20: And JFK had a lot of experiences with doctors and nurses, and his health was so bad, mm-hmm. yet we never really knew this until many years after he died, that he nearly died a couple of times from spinal operations mm-hmm. in the 50s. The image that I have of him as a young man was someone so virile, someone so masculine, so articulate, so charismatic, with a wonderful wit, who never backed down. And yet we read now where his health was terrible. He really felt like he'd been invaded. His body had been invaded by medical practitioners. Mm-hmm. And he carefully cultivated this image of himself. It's kind of like never seeing FDR in a wheelchair. Mm-hmm. Well, we never saw Kennedy smoking a cigar. We never saw Kennedy doing this. All these mm-hmm. photo opportunities were carefully cultivated to create this impression of this really masculine man mm-hmm. who in reality was much more feminine.
21: Well, there were aspects of him that were much more feminine, and I don't think that's a negative revelation. And, you know, what has traditionally been considered feminine, you know, some of the finest virtues of the human race are there, sensitivity. And I think those were traits of Kennedy. He grew up, though, in an intensely competitive family that, in fact, was part of an intensely competitive society. The masculine virtues were the ones celebrated. Given that family environment and given that social environment, what was inevitably going to be that political environment, Kennedy suppressed those aspects of himself and emphasized the masculine. I think that the description you gave a moment ago of the image of Kennedy that you had as someone who was, you know, never backed down, was very strong, didn't give up, etc. Those, in fact, were real traits of Kennedy. And I think that the things that have since come to light and that I talk about in the book and concerning his health and so on, they don't contradict that. The truer story of John Kennedy, in many ways, is much more of a tribute to his personal courage and determination. I mean, his own body was a constant antagonist that he had to overcome. He had a fierce spirit.
0: If you just tuned in, it's the best of the book, not going back to 1997. An interview I did with John Hellman, his only appearance on the program to talk about a book he had just put out almost 30 years ago called The Kennedy Obsession, The American Myth of JFK. 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
9: 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We'll have shower and thunderstorm chances this weekend. It doesn't look like it's going to be a washout, but just keep an eye on the sky. And it's going to be a warm one, too, with highs in the mid to upper 80s.
0: Best of the Book Nook continues on WYSO, revisiting an interview that was recorded almost 30 years ago, back in 1997. I interviewed John Hellman, and I don't think I realized at the time that he was a professor, and I had never listened back to this interview until just recently. And as I listened to the first portions of it, I thought, gosh, Vic, you sure are blabbing a lot. You sure are running your mouth. And he seems slightly perturbed about it. But as we went along, things went a lot more smoothly. Let's listen now to my interview with John Hellman, talking about another John F. Kennedy, on the best of the Book Nook.
20: He lived under the shadow of his older brother, Joe, who was the one who had been groomed to be the hero, to be the president of the United States, the athletic hero, the war hero. Mm-hmm. And John was always competing with his brother. You have some wonderful anecdotes about them racing their bicycles around the house and having an accident. And, of course, John was the one who was severely hurt. Joe warned him not to scrimmage with the Harvard football team. He ended up sustaining a horrific back injury. Joe was lost in the war. And during the same period, shortly before the war, mm-hmm. is when JFK really kind of blossomed. He was a mediocre student, and his father, Joseph Sr., was ambassador to Britain. And he made an isolationist move at the beginning of the war, which really kind of ruined his reputation as a politician. John turned this into an opportunity and wrote his thesis at Harvard, which turned into a book called Why England Slept, became a big seller in part because his father bought thousands of copies of the book. But mm-hmm. he really seemed to turn over a new leaf and to change and to become more forceful. He became a better student. He became more involved in world politics. He really started blossoming. And then we have the incident, the famed PT-109 mm-hmm. incident, which turned into another situation where he grew and eventually, through the efforts of his father, mm-hmm. became a hero, a war hero. His father, when he ran for office in 1946, he ran as a representative for Massachusetts. His father reprinted the original New Yorker piece from the Reader's Digest and was written by John Hershey. Mm-hmm. This is incredible how this guy

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1: I wasn't really going to do anything distinguished to suddenly, by 1946, he's a whole package.
2: Mm-hmm. Well, never underestimate the power of reading. John F. Kennedy was the bookworm of the Kennedy family. And in a family that celebrated, athletic competitiveness, it was easy to overlook the value and the power of the many hours that a sickly boy spent reading in bed. But he developed an intense fantasy life there. I think he developed, he identified with the heroes of the romantic British biographies and histories that he was reading. He developed a secret idea of who he was. I don't think he knew what to do with it up to a certain point. He went through a shock in college right before going to work on this senior thesis. He lost a young woman he was apparently seriously interested in marrying, Frances Ann Cannon, to John Hersey. John Hersey was already a correspondent on Time Life, a young journalist and aspiring fiction writer. It's right after that that John Kennedy suddenly applies himself, and as he would tell his father when he gave him the thesis, this represents more work than I've ever done in my life. Suddenly, all that reading and the interest he had in government and literature turns from, I suppose you say, the relatively passive role of the reader into the role of the author, and he discovers he can put this to work for himself. And just as John Hersey was a successful young writer, John Kennedy is suddenly a successful young writer. It's ironic that John Hersey would be the one who turns around and writes Survival, the New Yorker and then later Reader's Digest account of the PT-109 experience, because John Hersey, Kennedy's erstwhile rival, becomes the author who turns Kennedy into a literary character. And one of the things I find fascinating about this episode in Kennedy's career is that John Hersey did not write this piece with the idea of serving the Kennedy family or the idea of being a propagandist or in some way doing some kind of PR for Kennedy. Hersey, as I said, he had been a rival to Kennedy. He didn't need to do anything like that. But Hersey was at this point, 1944. Is a very successful Time Life correspondent in the Pacific Theater of the War. He's just published his first novel, Bill for O'Donnell, for which he would get the Pulitzer Prize. He's only 2 years away from writing Hiroshima, the nonfiction novel about the account of the survivors of the bombing of Japan, the atomic bombing of Japan, that would become so famous and influential. He, by his own account, his interest in writing this story about Jack Kennedy came from his early suspicion that one could take novelistic devices from fiction and apply them to journalistic subject matter, and that this would be a way to convey to people on the home front what soldiers were really going through, the kind of suffering they endured. This was a literary journalistic experiment for Hersey. In effect, he wrote one of the first nonfiction short stories. A predecessor to Hiroshima, a predecessor to Truman Capote's nonfiction novel In Cold Blood. John Kennedy literally is a sort of true life or real life fictional character there. Fictional not in the sense that this is invented or made up, but in the sense that John Hersey didn't write this in standard article form. He wrote it in the same way he would have written a short story, so that you will identify with the main character, John Kennedy. You will feel with John Kennedy. And I think this is a crucial moment in the developing charisma of John Kennedy for the American public. Right from the beginning, Americans are being brought into John Kennedy in the sense of he's a vehicle for their own experiences as they read the story. They literally feel things they think he's feeling, and so on. So Kennedy drew upon the energies of literature, the energies of film, the energies of popular culture by the time he reached 1960 in the campaign for the White House. That's where I think you have this the unique power that we vaguely label charisma.
1: Well, I must say I definitely felt the vicarious fear that

0: the naked John F. Kennedy felt as he was swimming from island to island after they were stranded from the PT-109 incident. And he was terrified that a barracuda was going to remove his testicles. Mm-hmm. And, I mean, that you really get a gut reaction when you picture the future president of the United States floating mm-hmm. out in the middle of the ocean, totally helpless.
1: Mm-hmm. I agree. And you know, John Hersey, one of the writers that influenced John Hersey was Ernest Hemingway. And if you go back and read Survival, it's written very much in the Hemingway-esque mode. And even that theme, you know, the fear of being unmanned, you know, sexually wounded, is a very Hemingway-esque theme. Again, the way in which Kennedy is a son of literature. He's a son of Hersey here as a literary character, and at second hand, he's a son of Hemingway. Kennedy has been was quoted elsewhere by a journalist interviewing a number of Kennedy's old friends, including girlfriends. One girlfriend said that when Jack Kennedy came back from the war, he told her about this. And he joked to her, "I swam a lot of backstroke." Well, you never, of course, that is the Kennedy wit we would come to learn later, but you never see him joking about it or have any sense of joking about it in the story. You know, I believe that's Hersey writing in the Hemingway-esque mode as much as it is Kennedy. So you can see the ways in which, Kennedy is a product of Hersey and by extension of Hemingway. Of course, he's a major influence on American literature and sensibility of the time there.
0: So JFK was a product of the literature he read, and you also make a very strong case for the fact that he identified with some of the great films of the 50s, and in particular, he merged elements of Cary Grant and a little James Dean thrown in there, and Jimmy Stewart.
1: Mm-hmm.
0: And you make a very strong case for this.
1: Well, thank you. My clue that put me on the path of the Cary Grant, Jimmy Stewart influence came from a comment that his father, Jack Kennedy's father, Joseph Kennedy Sr., made early in 1960 to reporters. He said, "Why is it that when Jack's picture appears on a cover of a magazine, that magazine will sell more copies than if Cary Grant or Jimmy Stewart's picture was on there?" He said, "You know, same thing about if it's announced he'll speak at a dinner." He said, "I'll tell you why. He's got more universal appeal." Now, that made me think about the appeal of Cary Grant and the appeal of Jimmy Stewart. Here were two major stars of the 1950s, but they had opposing images. And in fact, Alfred Hitchcock is one great director of the 1950s who would, for a while there, took turns using Jimmy Stewart in Rear Window, then he turns around and uses Cary Grant in North by Northwest. You know, he went back and forth on them. He saw they were different star types with different kinds of appeal. I began to realize that Kennedy actually did combine the appeal of these two kinds. On the one hand, he had that sort of all-American, Huck Finn-like sincerity. He was able to convey those qualities that we associate with Jimmy Stewart from It's a Wonderful Life. And on the other hand, he had the urbane sophistication, the class, as it was often said, of a Cary Grant. He managed to pull these two together. Obviously, I can't prove how conscious it was. I think it was not an accidental choice, though, on his father's part. And we certainly know his father thought in very calculating terms about manufacturing an image. We also know from a close friend of Kennedy's back in 1945 that Kennedy spent a lot of time out in Hollywood then studying the stars, in many cases going to dinner parties with them, and asking how they did it. What was this charisma? How did it work? What were the tricks of the trade? So I think it's quite possible it was calculated. At the same time, we also know that he had met Jimmy Stewart in the late 1940s when he was out in Hollywood. We know that when he was in the White House, he would sometimes call Cary Grant, and then he would turn and tell aides he did it just so he could hear that wonderful voice.
0: So he was a rebel with a cause.
1: That's a good point. Yeah, the James Dean part. The evidence for that, I think, is first of all, just taking a look at his style and his manner in the 1960 campaign, and then go look at those James Dean films. Go look at the the Paul Newman films like The Left-Handed Gun, you know, the Montgomery Clift films, the other films that have very much, you know, that juvenile delinquent manner that was very big with the young audience in the 1950s, I think had a definite influence on Kennedy. He adopted some of that cool to his own style. A line that I pay a lot of attention to is there was a magazine article on Kennedy and his wife Jackie late in the 1950s. And at one point, he responded to the writer by saying, "People talk about how I wear my hair." You know, he had that thick thatch of hair.
0: He didn't have the grease.
1: And that's exactly the point he made. He said, "People talk about my hair, but I don't want to put grease on it." Well, it seems to me that disavow is an acknowledgement in a way that there's a connection between his appeal and that of these juvenile delinquent stars of the time.
0: Well, he definitely had the hair. That's one thing. When I remember Kennedy, I remember the hair. I remember he always had a really good tan. He always worked on his tan.
1: Put a lot of emphasis on that. In fact, one of his friends at Stanford, he spent about 6 months at Stanford just before the war, said he used to kid Kennedy about always running off to Palm Springs or whatever and working on his tan. And he said that Jack Kennedy would tell him, "Look, it makes me feel better. It makes me look better. It makes me more confident."
0: You also get into the psychology of a man who didn't feel close to his mother. And it's come out in later years since he died that this is a man who had a lot of extramarital affairs, but they were always very brief in duration. He was sort of a one-night stand kind of guy. And you even imply in the book that maybe he wasn't so great as a lover.
1: Well, you know, I'm drawing on biographers here. You know, my book is not a biography in the conventional sense. It's much more a biography of the image. However, I do get into some psychoanalytic aspects of the relation between Kennedy and his image. That aspect of Kennedy's life has been pretty well documented at this point, I think. You might ask the source of it, and the answer most often given, and the one I'm inclined to agree with, is that this distance that he felt from his mother was something that he felt a need to compensate for and maybe in some ways get revenge for.
0: He'll always be young, won't he?
1: Well, you know, it's a rather sick joke, but, you know, they say death is a good career move. And, you know, of course, it's obviously been noticed with characters like James Dean that when, you know, they die young, a kind of cult of youth grows up around them. Yeah, he'll always be young. But, of course, that has to do with his being shot when he was young, but it has at least as much to do with what a compelling image of youth he conveyed, you know, while he was alive and particularly while he was president. And I think it has to do with us. It has to do with the way Americans want to think of themselves as a young nation, the emphasis we put on youth in this culture. This culture is about self-invention. It's about saying, "Hey, I don't have to be who I was born to be. I don't have to be what tradition has laid out for me." It's a culture in which we encourage people to dream their own visions and to pursue them urgently. And he gave us a very compelling image of that.
0: And in our present day, we have a president who used as a campaign advertisement that famous photo of himself shaking hands with JFK, almost as if he'd been anointed in some way. And JFK, were he still alive, what would he be, 80 years old?
1: Well, at least.
0: It's hard to picture him as anything more than that young, charismatic person. I remember being in first grade during the 1960 election and just loving him so much, seeing him on TV. And he was just, everybody loved him, it seemed like. Of course, I was in a group of people that, obviously, we were Catholics. We were very happy that we had a Catholic running for president. I went to parochial school. If you were for Nixon, you were really excluded from all activities. I'm sure it was different in other sectors because it was a very close election. In fact, if it weren't for all those dead people in Cook County, he might not have been elected.
1: Well, you raise a number of issues there. Let me pick up on the comment you made about your own background, how you were in parochial school at the time. I was in parochial school at the time, too. I was 12 years old in seventh grade of a parochial school in 1960 when John Kennedy first came to my consciousness and was running for president. He was attempting to become the first Catholic president of the United States, and that had created obviously a tremendous interest and I think in the majority of cases tremendous support among Catholics. But it went beyond that. Because he was a member of a group that felt they had been an artificial barrier erected between them and the White House, and therefore in some ways they were not being given every opportunity of Americans. He became a vehicle, I believe, for the aspirations of any number of minority groups, and beyond groups, individuals who in some way felt that they were being held back, or in some way felt that they could be more than the people around them thought they could be. That's that, you know, intangible but incredible power of the cinematic-like identification dynamic, the star power. He became someone that people could project their own aspirations, their own psychological tensions upon, just as they might a movie star on the big screen. And so they felt bound up in his destiny in many cases.
0: It's the best of the book nook on WYSO. We went back 29 years for this one. The only appearance by John Hellman on the program, he was out on book tour for his new book, and he had done a TV interview in Dayton earlier in the day. And then he did his first radio interview for it with me. He came out before his event at the old Books and Company to talk about the Kennedy obsession. And we'll bring you the final segment of this interview. But first, this message.
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5: 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Shower and thunderstorm chances for today, warm today as well.
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0: Closing out the best of the Book Nook on your Saturday morning with an interview recorded back in 1997 with John Hellman. We were talking about John F. Kennedy and Hellman's book, The Kennedy Obsession, The American Myth of JFK. And back in the late 1990s, there were a lot of books coming out about John F. Kennedy. Another one of note, I interviewed Seymour Hersh for his book, The Dark Side of Camelot. Absolutely fascinating. Let's listen now to the final segment of my conversation with John Hellman on the Best of the Book Nook. We see books coming out all the time. I read the book Reckless.
1: Yes, Reckless Youth.
0: Reckless Youth. How much of that do you think is true? That seemed like a real sort of dirt-digging expedition.
1: Well, I think I have a very high regard for Hamilton's book in general. I don't have such a high regard for about the first 200 pages. It's a very lengthy book, so let me hasten to say that. Let me explain that. I don't think Hamilton has that much to tell us about Kennedy's father or Kennedy's mother, Kennedy's grandparents or Kennedy's childhood. And so when he's dealing in those areas, I think he was compensating by putting a number of things in very strong terms. Now, it may also simply represent Nigel Hamilton's interpretation, but I think he was a bit simplistic and harsh in his characterizations of Jack Kennedy's parents and the quality of Jack Kennedy's childhood. But once you get into, the prep school years and on, Nigel Hamilton did extraordinary research. He got the documents. He really did. And I think he told us a lot of things we didn't know before or was able to put them in more definitive detail. So I have a lot of admiration for that aspect of Hamilton's book.
0: He definitely tracked the people down at Choate, boarding school that he attended. And the Inga Arvad incident is a fascinating incident. Mm-hmm. Here we have a German woman living in Washington, D.C., who is a reporter and has personally sat in Adolf Hitler's box in the 1936 Olympics. She knew Hitler. Mm-hmm. She is having an affair with John Kennedy, and the FBI is taping them in the bedroom, much like Martin Luther King a few years later.
1: Well, if this were a work of fiction, a novel, you would not be able to suspend your disbelief, would you? I mean, this would be the point at which you would know, well, I'm reading a kind of, romance, extraordinary pot-boiling entertainment. Obviously, I can't take it seriously. I know this is too much. It strains belief. And yet it's true. And this is not new material in my book. This has been written about and documented in a number of biographies at this point. But you say, yeah, you describe it exactly.
0: Fascinating to picture our future president sleeping with a woman who they think is a spy. I mean, that's just, it's something out of Hollywood. It really is.
1: Well, I think when you talk about how Kennedy is still such a compelling, powerful figure, I mean, such an object of fascination now, we're getting close to 35 years since the assassination. The things that have come to light about Kennedy make us aware of how much he embodied various forces of the 20th century, many of which we are aware of and many of which we might not have been aware of. So that he's become, in many ways, an epic hero of the United States now than he was when he had a more perfect image when he was president of the United States. When I say epic hero, I'm referring back to, say, the epic heroes of ancient Greece. You know, Achilles and Odysseus were not perfect people. They did not compel the attention of the listeners of those epics, nor the subsequent readers of those on down to the present day, because they were perfect people. They were extraordinary characters who combined some of the greatest virtues and greatest faults of the people who created the stories about them and told them and listened to them. And I think Jack Kennedy has become a figure like that. And I think it's quite possible that we are witnessing the major American mythology of the 20th century United States.
0: Have you had much response to the book? I know it's just now come out.
1: No, it is. In fact, earlier today I met with someone who had read the book and was taping a television show with me, and I told her, well, I think you're my second reader in a sense, to respond to it. Obviously, I had some trusted colleagues and editors and scholars read the book before I published it. But no, it's brand new, and I guess all I could say is what my intentions were in writing the book. I certainly was not writing with the idea of, trying to have a bestseller. That wasn't my main thought. On the other hand, I didn't write it with the idea it should be read by a few professors, in history departments or whatever. I've tried to write clearly and interestingly to set forth the story that I discovered, and I hope it will find an audience of all those who are seriously interested in this subject.
0: Well, it's very compelling. There was a lot of information in there that I wasn't aware of, and you theorize a lot, and I find a lot of your theories to be very believable. Near the end of the book, you got into some very interesting things. You actually describe the way Kennedy looked and the way he talked and the facial expressions that he made. And I think we're all aware of this, but I'd never really read anybody say, this is what he did. This is how he acted. This is how he looked. This was his persona.
1: Mm-hmm.
0: Then you get into the films that have been made, in particular the Oliver Stone mm-hmm. film, and you get into some books which tend to go beyond Kennedy.
1: Mm-hmm. Novels.
0: Novels. And the thing with the nuns,
1: mm-hmm.
0: whoa, that was bizarre.
1: Well, you're referring to a novel by an English novelist, D.M. Thomas, called Flying Into Love. The title is a bit of a play on words. It's about the Kennedy assassination. That's what it centers on. Jack and Jackie literally did fly into Love Field. That was the airport at Dallas that they flew into, the fateful day of the assassination. The word love, though, occurs on virtually every page of D.M. Thomas's novel in some way. And I think the Flying Into Love, one of the things he's saying to us is that John Kennedy, that day when he landed in Dallas in Love Field and was shot, he entered into a kind of undying romance with the American people. I mean, or he became he already was the object. You know, the audience, the crowd was waiting for him. But it became something that would perhaps never go away. It certainly hasn't. That is a dynamic of psychological forces akin to romantic love. I think that if you look at the phenomenon of romantic love, as psychologists have found it to be, it's a double act of the imagination. On the one hand, it involves carrying around in one's head an imago, an ideal image of what the lover should be. This is probably based on certain early experiences the person has had. It may be a sum of any number of experiences one has had, but you carry around this ideal image. There's the first act of imagination. The second act of imagination is meeting someone who in some way triggers your projection of that image upon them. It may be they have certain traits that do indeed correspond to what one's carrying around in one's mind. But that ideal is projected upon that person. Something like that, I think, is what goes on when we get under the spell of a Hollywood star. And I think something like that was at work when we got under the spell of John F. Kennedy.
0: Well, it's a fascinating book. And when you talk about the erotics of the presidency and the one nun in particular who, when she shook his hand, it was almost a sexual experience for her.
1: Well, again, that's a character in the novel.
0: I understand
1: that. D.M. Thomas's novel. Yeah, Thomas is picking that up from William Manchester's book, first of all. William Manchester, of course, was the one that had been commissioned by the Kennedys to write the book, The Death of a President, to write a nonfiction account of that day. And in the book, at one point, he chronicles how Kennedy, as he often would when he saw nuns, would have the motorcade stop. He got out. He greeted the nuns. Thomas has used this as a springboard to create some fictional characters. And he does describe this, you know, this aspect of this, you know, sexual response to Kennedy, a recognition of some sexual erotic feelings. It may be sensationalistic on the part of Thomas to do this, but I discussed it because I also think it's a way for him to confront us not only with the erotic aspects of the star image fan, you know, relationship, but also with the ways in which Kennedy, since his death, has become bound up in our tabloid culture and our tabloid dreams. The fascination with revelations about his private life, in particular his sex life. The ways in which our culture in general has become, has turned things that once were very private and has made them the stuff of even the front page of the conventional newspapers. You know, the public discourse of the United States. You know, we had a recent example of this with the sportscaster and the trial involving his sex life. So I think...
0: You're talking about Starvin' Marvin?
1: Yes, exactly. And I think that... So I think this is shocking material in Thomas's book, but on the other hand, it puts in our face aspects of our culture in the aftermath of the Camelot era, when things seemed simpler and more ideal in so many ways.
0: And in 1960, you literally have a presidential candidate, John Kennedy, wooing the electorate. It was almost like the electorate was falling in love with him.
1: Well, absolutely. He was not running as a father figure. You know, conventionally, presidents of the United States were father figures. And so, you know, candidates tried to present themselves in ways that suggested the virtues of a good father. John Kennedy was cashing in on his youthful image and on his sex appeal, and was wooing us in much more the way you would think of a romantic lover wooing one. And I think this is had profound effects. A romantic lover is inviting you to share a fantasy, inviting you to kind of enter a spell together, and to do exciting things. And in many ways, to break taboos and start a new life. And I think that was very much the spirit and the appeal of Kennedy. The eroticism of his star appeal has been well documented. Theodore White, in The Making of the President in 1960, documented the phenomenon of the jumpers, you know, college-age girls, for the most part, who would begin jumping up and down with excitement as Kennedy's car approached in a motorcade. And it became something very much, at the time it was often said, this is the kind of thing that the reaction that Elvis Presley got a few years before.
0: The
1: Beatles a few years later. Mm-hmm. And Kennedy, and you know, I think when we recognize that what went on with Elvis then goes on with John Kennedy, then goes on with the Beatles, that continuum is quite interesting, because you wouldn't expect a president of the United States to be on that continuum. John Kennedy was drawing in part very strongly on energies of American popular culture, which is a very dynamic and unpredictable phenomenon indeed.
0: And speaking of father figures, I wasn't aware of it until I read your book, John. In 1960, the dean of the Democratic Party was former President Harry Truman. And he made the statement that he really didn't think John Kennedy was a good candidate. Mm-hmm. And John made a wonderful rebuttal to his comments, where he really showed his leadership and his authority, and he did it in a very succinct way. And at the time I was reading that, and I was reading the statement that Harry Truman said about JFK, mm-hmm. I had on public television in the background, and I had the sound off, and I looked up, and right as I read what Truman was saying, here was Truman on the screen for this special that they're going to be running on Truman. I'm like, this is total convergence. I can't believe this. And the book really brings about understanding of the convergence of all of these different elements, Hollywood, mm-hmm. wealth, literature, military heroism, all coming together and converging. And what do we have? JFK.
1: Well, thank you very much. That passage in my book has a particular importance for me, because it's really about the first time I saw John F. Kennedy. When I was 12 years old, it was July 4th, 1960, and I just happened to have the television on and catch John Kennedy as he made his appearance he had demanded equal airtime to reply to Truman. He had created a crisis, which is a pattern we would see unfold subsequently in the campaign of the presidency. But I saw Kennedy's style. I saw his manner. I saw his silhouette. And I was immediately riveted in a way that I don't think you would expect a 12-year-old boy to respond to a politician. I certainly didn't. And, you know, I think that what I was experiencing was that here was a real-life man proposing to become president of the United States, who seemed to me more like one of the stars of the Western television series that dominated primetime television at the time, and that I was certainly a big fan of. It was as if Wyatt Earp or Jesse James had suddenly walked into the news. And so, you know, when I went back and analyzed this for my book and researched the era, I became fascinated by the ways in which Kennedy's reply to Truman fit in with the dominant film genres and plots of the time, which did emphasize, you know, the screen at the time was dominated by Westerns, and it was dominated by juvenile delinquent films. Some films actually combined the two. The Left-Handed Gun, I mentioned earlier, is a classic example. And in many ways, John Kennedy was, I think, drawing, consciously or unconsciously, but as part of the culture, and with certain inclinations of his own, was drawing upon those familiar script, cultural scripts or plots to plot his own media text here, his reply to Harry Truman.
0: Yes, I fondly remember those Westerns on TV. I always liked Have Gun, Will Travel with Richard Boone. Thanks so much, John.
1: Thank you very much. I've enjoyed it.
7: And that was the best of the Book Nook, going back almost 30 years for that interview with John Hellman. And I looked him up on Google. He's in his late 70s now, and he's still a professor at Ohio State University. And that was a notable book almost 30 years ago, talking about John F. Kennedy. Tune in tomorrow at 10:30 tomorrow morning, when I will have another interview with a distinguished professor. Carl Becker was a longtime professor at Wright State University in the history department. He chaired the department during his long career in academics, in academia, I should say. And a lot of people are thinking about football right now. So we're going to talk football with Carl Becker. Did you know 100 years ago there were more than two NFL teams in Ohio? It's a fascinating book by Carl Becker. We'll be talking about it tomorrow at 10:30. It's called Home and Away, The Rise and Fall of Professional Football on the Banks of the Ohio, 1919 to 1934. We talked about football teams in some unusual towns, and about the only one left in these small towns is Green Bay, the Green Bay Packers. All the rest of them moved to big cities. We'll bring you Carl Becker talking football 100 years ago in Ohio and in Kentucky on the Best of the Book Nook tomorrow morning, 10:30.

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0: I'm Peter Sagal. Being completely unseen because we're on the radio will never go out of style. 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
0: Hey, it's Peter Sagal. In 2000, Wait Wait came to Dayton to do only our second ever show in front of a live audience. You would have been number one, but we wanted to try it out first someplace that didn't matter, so we wouldn't disappoint you. Well, we've had 26 more years of practice, so I think this time we've got it. 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
4: Summer-like weather this weekend, complete with shower and thunderstorm chances, warm as well. Broadcasting from the Union Schoolhouse, this is 91.3 WYSO Yellow Springs. 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
5: 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A summer-like weekend, complete with shower and thunderstorm chances. Warm and humid with highs will be in the 80s today.
2: I'm Windsor Johnston with these headlines. Todd Blanche has narrowly won Senate confirmation to lead the Justice Department. In an all-night session, all Democrats voted against his nomination. They were joined by two Republicans. Blanche previously served as President Trump's personal attorney and acting attorney general. Water rationing is underway in Puerto Rico as a severe drought drains reservoirs across the island. More than 180,000 customers are facing 48-hour water shutoffs on a rotating schedule. Wildfires are now burning across Serbia following weeks of destructive fires in France and Spain. One blaze is threatening a nature reserve about 40 miles from Belgrade. I'm Windsor Johnston, NPR News in Washington.

0: and this is Weekend Edition from NPR News. I'm Scott Simon.
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9: Look for shower and thunderstorm chances today, tonight, and Sunday. It's going to be warm as well with high temperatures in the 80s, lows around 70 degrees. This is WYSO Yellow Springs, 10 o'clock.
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0: The Second Best Night of Your Life is available now on HBO. Brett Goldstein, thank you so much.
1: Thank you for having me. 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
0: And that's it for this week's Wild Card from NPR. I'm Rachel Martin. We'll shuffle the deck and be back next week. Same time, same place. You've been listening to the It's Been a Minute and Wild Card Radio Hour from NPR. Thanks for listening.
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6: 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Coming up next is Wait, Wait, Don't Tell Me, and storytelling for your Saturday up at noon on This American Life. Thanks so much for making YSO a part of your Saturday morning. It's 11 o'clock.

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0: Well, the program was produced today by Jane Marie and me, with Ben Calhoun, Sarah Koenig, Jonathan Manhebar, Lisa Pollock, Robin Semien, Alyssa Shipp, and Nancy Updike. Senior producer for today's show is Julie Snyder. 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
1: I dare you guys to come feel these turtles. It sounds like a weird thing, but we really have the softest turtles in town. You should feel one. They're really soft.
0: I'm Ira Glass. Back next week for more stories of This American Life. 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

0: Join us Saturday afternoons at 1 for Snap Judgment. You can also catch it Tuesday nights at 11 on WYSO. Coming up next, we've got Storytelling with the Moth. 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
1: Now, I love my parents. I have the utmost respect for them. They raised me to be a good human being using Christianity as the foundation. They taught me good and evil, right and wrong through example, and the good book. The B-I-B-L-E, Basic Instructions Before Leaving Earth.
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1: 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What about people who believe in something else just as fervently as we do in our beliefs? 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
3: Live from NPR News in Washington, I'm Linda Kenyon. Senate Republicans have okayed the controversial nomination of Acting Attorney General Todd Blanche, who was appointed to fill the post left vacant by Pam Bondi's departure in April. NPR's Scott Newman has more.
4: President Trump's former attorney was confirmed in a 50-49 vote, with Republicans Lisa Murkowski of Alaska and Susan Collins of Maine voting against him. With ailing Senator Mitch McConnell absent, Blanche's fate rested on getting a last-moment yes vote from Senator Bill Cassidy. Cassidy, who lost his primary to a Trump-backed challenger, was concerned that as acting AG, Blanche exempted the president from IRS audits and that he'd used the power of the Department of Justice to go after Trump's political enemies. But earlier this week, the Louisiana Republican said he would vote for Blanche, all but assuring his nomination. Scott Newman, NPR News, Washington.
3: Immigrant detention is approaching record highs in numbers not seen since January of this year. And private prison companies, including Geo Group and Core Civic, that work with ICE, are reaping large profits. NPR immigration correspondent Vanessa Romo says they're not the only ones making money.
5: They start at the top of ICE. The acting director, David Ventrella, is a former executive at Geo Group. But in a recent letter, he told lawmakers that he's divested his Geo Group stock. Then there's Trump's border czar, Tom Homan, who was also a paid consultant for Geo Group before joining the government. And former Attorney General Pam Bondi also lobbied for Geo Group before she was appointed.
3: NPR's Vanessa Romo adds President Trump also has financial ties to both Geo Group and Core Civic in trades supervised by his brokers. Total revenues for Geo Group alone were up 15% to more than $730 million over the same period last year. Tens of millions of Americans are under heat alerts today. As NPR's Amy Held reports, a new survey finds a growing share of Americans say extreme heat is changing how they live.
6: 90% of people say extreme heat has had at least some impact on their lives, up from 83% 2 years ago. The AP NORC survey finds a growing share of Americans say it's affecting their energy bills, outdoor activities, their sleep. One thing that's dropped, the percentage of Americans who say climate change is happening, 2/3, down from 3/4 2 years ago. Human-caused climate change is making intense heat waves more likely. Then there's the naturally occurring El Niño climate pattern, forecast to intensify in the coming months, making above-normal heat even likelier. This as highs in parts of the western U.S. top 110 degrees. The National Weather Service says it's up to 12 degrees above normal for summer. Amy Held, NPR News.
3: You're listening to NPR. Colombia has sworn in a new president following a hard-fought election this summer. He's an ally of President Trump and says he will fight rebel groups in the country with greater military force. Manuel Huerta has more from Bogota.
7: Abelardo de la Espriella held his inauguration in Cali, a city that has been heavily hit by violence from drug gangs and rebel groups. The conservative spoke at a military base and said that his top priority will be to restore order in areas of the country where criminal organizations have become more powerful.
8: Porque ha llegado la hora de la recuperación.
7: The time to recover security and liberty has come, he said. For the past 4 years, Colombia has been staging peace talks with rebel groups that profit from the cocaine trade, but there has been little success. De la Espriella says he will end those negotiations as he takes an iron-fisted approach to crime. For NPR News, I'm Manuel Rueda in Bogota.
3: A new Gallup survey finds many adults use AI for financial guidance, but they aren't exactly confident about the guidance they are receiving. The survey, conducted in partnership with financial services firm Edward Jones, finds about one in five Americans who sought financial guidance in the past year used AI, but fewer than three in ten said they had any confidence in its expertise. The poll found a disconnect between the resources Americans trust for their financial advice and the ones that they actually rely upon. I'm Linda Kenyon. NPR News in Washington.
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5: From PRX, this is the Moth Radio Hour. I'm Suzanne Rust. Our next story is about a different kind of soulful nourishment. Shawnee told this at an Only in New York themed show produced with WNYC, a media partner of the Moth. Here's Shawnee.
6: I wanted

0: Welcome to Think Twice on WYSO. I'm Dave Barber. Today we feature a conversation recorded June 5th at the Foundry Theater, part of their Yellow Spring Speaker Series. The event was titled Defining American in the Heartland and features two acclaimed authors, Jose Antonio Vargas, author of Dear America, Notes of an Undocumented Citizen, and William D. Lopez, author of Raiding the Heartland, an American story of deportation and resistance. This edited audio begins with Jose Antonio Vargas.
1: We are going to introduce each other. Our program, your programs have our bios, and so if you want like a full bio, you can look. By the way, it's doctor, right? Like, anybody has who has a PhD, I want to make sure that we really acknowledge that. Dr. William Lopez.
2: I appreciate that. Thank you.
1: Yes. And I'm just Jose, or people usually say Filipino Jose.
2: Okay, I'll stick with Jose.
1: Yeah. So I'm very happy to be here.
2: Yeah. Great. Thrilled to be here, too. Jose Antonio Vargas, I will read a line or two. Is a Pulitzer Prize-winning journalist, Emmy-nominated filmmaker, and Tony-nominated theatrical producer. And I have been a fan of his, like many of us, since his book came out in 2008 with a new recent foreword that was released recently. When was that?
1: Last year. 2018. It came out 2018.
2: I'm sorry, 2018. Yes. Off by 10. But yes, yes.
1: And Dr. Lopez is a clinical associate professor at the University of Michigan School of Public Health and faculty associate in the Latino-Latina Studies program. He's an author of two books, and as somebody who is finishing my second one, I love that people get to write books. And there's one today that he's going to sign there with me, Raiding the Heartland, an American Story of Deportation and Resistance, which is a follow-up to his award-winning first book, Separated, Family and Community in the Aftermath of an Immigration Raid. So we're going to talk for a few minutes, and then we're going to take questions from you all. Nothing, Bill and I talk, there's nothing off limits. You can ask whatever you want to ask. But I'm going to get started. I don't know if people know this, Bill, but this is actually Immigrant Heritage Month. Did you know that? June is Immigrant Heritage Month, and this is the 13th year of Immigrant Heritage Month. And I wonder, given that I'm in Ohio, if the Germans, the Hungarians, and the Romanians, and the Czech people celebrate Immigrant Heritage Month. And researching coming here, Bill, I'm just curious your thoughts about, you know, we talked about doing this, and now they've created a whole week-long kind of programming, which I was not expecting and which I'm thrilled by. Any thoughts on that?
2: Yeah, I mean, first of all, it's wonderful. I'm excited to be welcomed here for this event. I'm excited to be up here with you. It's a great point. It's the 13th.
1: Yeah.
2: 13th year, kind of implying that immigrants weren't here before then, right? And we know, of course, you know, as I talk about in my book, immigrants are certainly part of U.S. history, and part of what we'll unpack today is deportation is also part of that U.S. history, and the last component being resistance to deportation is part of that U.S. history, right? And just as the characterization of immigrants has changed throughout history, and deportation has changed.
1: Yep.
2: One thing that we're catching on to now is the face and the story of resistance has changed. So what Jose has written about and in his first book, what he's writing about in his second, what I've wrote about in my first and my second. My second came out just recently, so.
1: Last year, yeah.
2: Yeah, last year. So I beat him by a little bit. But resistance has changed throughout the evolution, right, of time. And, you know, that's what I really want to bring up today is, like, how do we characterize immigrants? How do we characterize the environments in which immigrants live? And how do we combat the deportation as it's changed and gone through these many phases?
1: And some context there. So 13th year that June has been called Immigrant Heritage Month. So it was created when President Obama was in office, which, you know, when the MAGA movement started, when Donald Trump announced he was running for president in 2015 and got down an escalator, it's been fascinating to me, less now in the second term, but certainly during the first term, how many people had no idea that President Obama had deported 3 million people. But what's been happening in the Trump era, the first one and the second administration, is not a surprise if you were paying attention to what Bill Clinton, President Clinton, and President Obama did during their terms. And I'm curious, mm-hmm. Bill, you know, especially the book, the second one that came out last year, how has it been like explaining to people, to progressive, to liberal? I feel like I'm in like a progressive part of Ohio here in Yellow Springs. What has it been like for you explaining to people that this is not only a Republican Donald Trump MAGA mm-hmm. thing?
2: Yeah, and one of the ways I like to talk about it, Jose, is we're in an unprecedented moment that has a lot of precedent. Mm. Right? So the machinery to arrive where we are has been in place. I'm sure you get this, right? So we post on social media, some of the first comments you get are, well, where were you when Obama was president? Right? And like almost universally, most of the folks talking about immigration now were talking about immigration with Biden and Trump won, and Obama, and sometimes Bush and before, right? Like those of us who have been arguing and pointing out that deportation is fundamentally harmful have been doing it through multiple administrations. That part's not new. I think one of the things that's very dangerous is to think about deportation just in terms of quantity, right? So we all are familiar with stats as saying Obama's deported record number of people, 400,000 in a year, which is notable. We've seen the line go up of number of deportations. But what it doesn't consider is how many people are attached to each one of those people deported and the method of arrest for those deportations, right? And I think maybe I'll take us there now. One of the ways that deportation looks very different now is that it's happening in America full of mixed-status families. Mixed-status families being families of different immigration statuses, often thought of where a parent is undocumented and children are citizens, but mm-hmm. of course, any mix of statuses, right? And so what I don't want to do is imply that I'm characterizing one type of deportation as worse than another type of deportation. Happy to talk all about that, especially as a public health professional, what the repercussions are of each. But what I am saying is that deportation when someone is a member of a family in Ohio and Michigan and Nebraska looks a little bit different than deportation when we had migration back and forth across my home state of Texas, right? Back and forth across the Texas and Mexico border. So administrations, yes, certainly been deporting folks. Trump has been more violent mm-hmm. and overt in his racism as he's arrested people in these families.
1: Well, I actually want you, I am a journalist by training. It's mm-hmm. probably the only church I belong to. And it's been fascinating watching the second Trump administration and all the coverage that we're seeing around ICE enforcement. And we're seeing it now. During the Obama era, a lot of the coverage was about the border.
2: Right.
1: Right? But you didn't hear about the raids in Iowa. Mm-hmm. Right? Like there was a famous raid in Iowa of a chicken plant. Mm-hmm. I think this was like in 2006.
2: 2008.
1: Right. So like we didn't. Now, do you think, especially given your book, right, Heartland,
2: right?
1: How, and given that we are what 30? I'm staying in Springfield. We're 20 minutes from Springfield. Like, how would you characterize in the second Trump administration how the enforcement is happening within the interior and Midwest and the South?
2: Mm-hmm. Yeah, fundamentally different. You know, so I was born in San Antonio, Texas. Everyone's seen the movie Coco. You've seen the movie Coco?
1: Yes.
2: Yes. So there's this one scene where Hector is, so we remember Hector, yes, I see some heads, and he's swimming across the Marigold River, right? And I remember when I first saw that scene, the bar for me to cry is pretty low, and I cried pretty fast when I saw that scene. Because when he's swimming across this Marigold River, right, to get from the land of the dead to the land of the living, he starts to drown. And you can see him like swimming and swimming and he can't get out of the river and he's drowning. And it was very clear to me like, oh, that river is the Rio Grande, right? I knew from a very young age that crossing migration meant crossing a border. It meant a desert and it meant a river and it was dangerous. And it was emotional to see it in film. But, you know, to your question, Jose, during the Obama era and I'd say beyond, that was our understanding of immigration. It was sweaty, it was hot, it was full of barbed wire and rivers and danger, right? And what we see now it looks very different in this era because of how Trump is enforcing deportation. In my first book, Separated, I covered a home raid that occurred 7 miles from where I live, in which the breadwinner was removed and about a half a dozen other men were removed. And one of the memories that strikes me the most is that deportation in the Midwest, this deportation of the husband of my good friend, it's lonely and it's cold and it's isolating and it's just bitterly quiet afterwards because there's nobody else there to advocate with you who can be public. So if I were to characterize how deportation has changed and our understanding of immigration has changed, yes, it's from Texas, California, right, largely along the border. And now we're seeing certainly Minnesota, right? And we're seeing there was a home raid in Vermont that captured the news. And in Ohio and Nebraska and Iowa and Michigan, in which enforcement is happening in families, or rather door to door. And now, as we saw in LA, in this like sweep style, in which racial profiling is a fundamental part of who's arrested as ICE agents move through the city. You made an interesting comment earlier in which you said you spent a lot of your early career explaining to people the difference between INS and ICE.
1: Yes.
2: And you don't have to do that anymore.
1: Now everybody knows what ICE is. And back then, back in 2000, when I started doing this work, please check out Define American, in 2011. And I had to keep explaining to journalists, you know, as I was saying, actually, I was reminded driving the 70. I spent a lot of time on the 70. Back in 2008, I was sent by the Washington Post to cover John McCain and Sarah Palin all up and down Ohio. I don't know why Susan Glasser, my editor, thought of this, but she sent me here. And, you know, this was 2008. And back then, we had heard of Dreamers, but it was, you know, Dreamers who have benefited from the Dream Act. I was one of those Dreamers. I'm what's called an elder Dreamer. I was a Dreamer before there was a Dream Act. And so I was 27 years old. I was working for the Washington Post and was completely in the closet about being undocumented. And I was using a driver's license. Back then, if you're undocumented back then, you knew there were a couple of states that had lenient laws about residency, which is how you got a driver's license. So I went to Oregon State, got a driver's license. The license was valid for 8 years, from the age 22 to 30. And I thought I had 8 years to prove myself. Because I thought, as a dreamer, the whole narrative around the American dream, earning, you know how whenever they talk about undocumented people, we have to earn our citizenship. So I thought I had to earn it. And in those 8 years, tried to do everything I could. And one of the things I thought was important was to be a political reporter. Because if you're a journalist, political reporters is like a thing. So I was in Ohio driving around with this driver's license, afraid, before GPS made CarPlay. God, CarPlay is amazing. Back then, I didn't know how to read a map. I got lost everywhere. And I was telling Bill that this was Iowa and Ohio was my first experience where I would stay in a hotel or a motel and all the people working were white. Back where I'm from, the only people that worked in hotels were mostly Latinas, black immigrants. You didn't see white people. And I remember I was in Dayton, I think, and I called my friend, one of my best friends, who's Colombian immigrant, and I said, they don't want to lose their jobs. He was like, what? Like, of course they're worried about immigrants, because if the immigrants come, like, they're going to lose their jobs. This was 2008. So I was already starting, because back then, Sarah Palin would talk about immigration, and I was such a coward. You know, I was interviewing Sarah Palin, following her around, and, you know, she, I don't know if any of you went to her rallies. Wait, I'm in a progressive era. I don't know. But these rallies were packed. There were like 10,000 people, you know. And whenever she would bring immigration up, I would be there in the press pool, and I didn't say anything, because I just wanted to pass. And I'm saying this here in Ohio, by the way, back in 2008, if you would have told me that the largest immigrant group in Ohio would be Indian immigrants, I would have been totally shocked. Today, Indian immigrants are the largest immigrant group in Ohio, followed by Mexicans, Chinese, Filipinos, then Ukrainians. Among the largest undocumented population in this country are coming from India. Can somebody please remind that to the guy who's running for governor in the state? How often do you hear, you know, Vivek Ramaswamy talk about undocumented Indian people who overstayed their visa? They didn't cross the border. Came here. 40% of undocumented people in this country came with documents and overstayed their visa. And yet, that's not what you hear in Fox News. I actually think, I don't know what you think about this, Bill. I actually think in this book that I just finished, I make an argument that Mexicans in this country right now, there's about 38 million people in this country of Mexican descent. Mexicans in America today are the Germans of the 21st century. They're the dominant ethnic group. You would know this because 1 out of 5 people in Ohio will have German ancestry, right? Now, mind you, the Mexicans didn't have to cross the Atlantic Ocean to come here. They just had to be born, right, in the places in Texas and California. I actually think we owe the Mexican people in particular an apology, collectively, having racialized this issue as much as we have. I think Asian people in this country, Asian, we were talking about this a few an hour ago or so, the fastest growing immigrant group in America are Asian immigrants, not Latinos. 70%, a full 70% of all Asian adults in this country are immigrant. We are more immigrant than the Latinos are immigrants. And yet when this issue comes up, that's not the narrative. Why do you think that is?
2: Mm-hmm. Yeah, it's not the narrative. It also just brings to mind that you immigrate once immigrant families are mixed with citizen families, right? So this whole idea that there is a type of immigrant,
1: yeah,
2: you know, a type of immigrant who does a type of work and who will also add is very dangerous often is the stereotype, right? This is really important for the administration to market. So if you ask, why do I think immigrants are racialized and why are their jobs always talked about in terms of job theft, right? Well, part of it is because the president has found that it's very, very helpful for him
1: and
2: in
1: effective.
2: Terms of gathering votes. It's effective, right?
1: Mm-hmm.
2: You know, so it gathers votes and it brings in a lot of money. So I often have folks ask me, has anybody told the president that if you deport all these workers, that it could be bad for some of these economies, right? That it's a poor neoliberal capitalist decision. And I always have to remind them that, well, politically, first of all, it's going to bring in a lot of votes. And when it collapses economies, where does it collapse those economies? It's often in cities that are more democratic, often in towns that are blue, right? And we know that many of those communities, many of those towns are, the government is willing to sacrifice. Now, I think we don't need evidence of that when I'm making that argument with the immigrant population and deportation. I'm a professor in public health, so I'll draw one more example. We know that saying no to Medicaid expansion is bad for a population, right? It just, all kinds of health markers, including lifespan, that's worse when, of course, people aren't able to get health care, but we still see Republican-led districts and Republican-led states continue to say no to Medicaid expansion. Why? Well, for one of the reasons, it's called Obamacare, right? So they're also making this statement about who they are. And it's the same political maneuvering for deportation, the statement, no matter who you're sacrificing, you know that your electability can increase because it's a very easy narrative to sell. Your job is under threat, right? Your community is under threat. To go back to Stephen Miller, we see this narrative of the great replacement, of replacement theory, right? Which is those people are coming to have more children than the white population, and if we don't remove them, you'll be replaced. So, you know, I think the question of why do immigrants always get racialized as Mexican is because it's effective for the administration to sell them as threatening to society and to employment.
0: 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We'll return after these messages.
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0: Welcome back to Think Twice. We return to the conversation between authors Jose Antonio Vargas and William D. Lopez.
1: And again, it's fascinating, the racialization of this, because if you look at the history of the immigrants in Ohio, I had no idea, for example, until doing some research on this, all the anti-German sentiment in this state, that they actually burned German books. Did you all know that? I didn't know that. I didn't know that all the German and Irish Catholic immigrants who moved to Ohio during the rise of what's called the Know Nothing Party. In 1840 to 1850, there was a group called the Know Nothing Party, also known as the American Party, that made it their whole thing was that there's too many Germans, too many Irish, and they're bringing their Catholicism to a Christian America. So again, and so that's why when you talk about the Great Replacement, I would argue that right now, I have too many numbers in my head, 55 million immigrants in America today. I don't know if you all know that. 55 million, about 600,000 found their way to Ohio. In California, where I'm at, almost 30% of California is immigrant. 55 million. In the next 50 years, according to Pew Research Center, those 55 million immigrants who are mostly Latino, Asian, and black immigrants will make up 88% of the population growth.
2: Right.
1: I would make an argument that these the top Mexicans, Indians, Filipinos, Chinese, Salvadorans, those are the Germans, Italians, Irish, and Polish of the 21st century. And I would argue that we are replenishing this country in the same way
2: the
1: that
2: great
1: the Germans,
2: replenishment.
1: Which might be the title of my next book. We're going to decide that in the
2: right,
1: next 2 weeks. You heard it here first, by the way.
2: First.
1: We're deciding in 2 weeks what
2: Born
1: the title
2: in
1: of the
2: Ohio,
1: book is.
2: We like it.
1: Well, it was supposed to be White is Not a Country, but then my editor was like, that might get you killed, Jose. So, they get your punishment. So, my argument is, we are replenishing this country in the same way that the Germans and the Irish and the Polish did. And all you have to do is look at the food. I was at Columbus last night, and when I was here in 2008, I don't remember all those pho, Thai, Chinese, Indian restaurants. Columbus is replenished. Your Whole Foods is kind of amazing. Costco. Oh, I love Costco. The average age of a Costco customer is a 45-year-old Asian woman, according to the Wall Street Journal. They won't tell me what kind of Asian, but Asian woman. And then when I go to the Costco in Columbus, you sell the same Asian stuff that they sell in Berkeley. So I was like, oh, this is amazing. So for me, how do we make sure that when we tell the story of these immigrants today, that we pull the glove inside out? I think that, for me, is the challenge, Bill, right? Mm-hmm. So back to your point about precedented and unprecedented, I actually think reading your book, it reminded me how often we don't talk about the deportation of Mexicans after the Great Depression. Mm-hmm. Can you talk a little bit about that?
2: Yeah, you know, I hadn't thought about that, because when we think of deportation, we generally do think of the Latino man, right?
1: Yep.
2: One of the painful things about that is the narrative of deportation is often a Latino man. But in lots of the advocacy we've done, I've heard people tell me that no one is going to come out for a march for a single Latino man, right? It's often for, and some of our most successful campaigns have been for mothers, often of children, right? Often of young children. And this has been a complicated role as an advocate, and I'm kind of wondering if you feel the same way, because we know which cases are likely to tug at the heartstrings of a largely white population, right, of Michigan or of America, of the U.S., and we know which cases are likely not to land. So you mentioned the DREAM Act, and I'm kind of wondering your reflections on the DREAM Act so many years out, but for so long there's this narrative and this image of the worthy immigrant or the case that pulls on heartstrings.
1: The English-speaking, college-educated...
2: Military.
1: Good immigrant, military...
2: Graduate.
1: To be honest, Bill, I fell into that.
2: Well,
1: and that was a real 15 years ago is when I outed myself as undocumented. Basically, I've come out twice in my life. The gay thing when I was in high school. And
2: you get two pride.
1: And what was so interesting, it was 15 years ago this month this happened. And I remember when my friends and I were choreographing my quote unquote coming out. A friend of mine who's a first-generation Liberian immigrant, Jamu Green, said to me, they, meaning white people, will care about you because you have a Pulitzer. If you were some farmer, nobody would care, Jose.
2: Yeah.
1: She said that at a Starbucks near my apartment in New York, and I'll never forget it. She was right. And when we were preparing my coming out, because, you know, I did ABC News, Good Morning America, I did the whole thing, right? I remember we were issuing the press release, and I remember saying, can we not say Pulitzer Prize winning journalist? Can we just say, no, Jose, nobody will care.
2: Now I feel bad that I introduced him as
1: president. No, but, you know, I'm happy to have it. I'd love a green card better.
2: Right. Well, and, you know, Jose,
1: I don't need awards. I just need a green card. Yeah,
2: part of it makes me wonder, though. Like, I understand how we can look back and feel perhaps guilty that our first move was to say these are the ideal immigrants. But I think we were moving towards something bigger.
1: We were.
2: And the movement... I

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1: Self, we're slowly going to push that envelope, right? We're slowly going to make a bigger group of people that we're defending and protecting. And we know, going back to Pride Month, those we foreground are those who have children in heterosexual marriages, often who are Christian and have members of churches. And my goal was always to expand that, but I see how fragile that movement is. I see how fragile it is when you foreground something, someone, some movement who's perfect, that if the rug is pulled out from under you, that's where you stop, and it can be used against you.
2: Well, but Bill, I've just always thought of, as an elder dreamer, I've just always thought of the dreamers as a bridge. I thought they were the bridge to the bigger conversation, right? Because how do you talk about dreamers and not talk about their parents? Every graduation season, it never ceases to astound me, the pictures of graduates with their caps and their gowns and their diplomas next to their undocumented farmer parents. Mm-hmm. All over California, where I'm from. And I just thought, we start with them, then we'll move our way in. Unfortunately, we never did. And we're now living at a time. There's about, I was looking at some numbers, 6,000 DACA recipients here in Ohio. You know, DACA is dead. I had 8 years to build a career. DACA has been around 14 years. Can you imagine all these people who are not young anymore? So the young dreamer, we're now middle, I'm 45, we're middle age, right? So just keep moisturizing. can you imagine all of these people, because of the politics of the DREAM Act and DACA, people now can't renew. We hear horror stories of people who have medical degrees, who could be practicing medicine, who are nurses, who can't get their licenses passed because they live in states that don't let people who are undocumented, who have DACA, practice what they've gotten a degree for. So that's how bad this has gotten. Mm-hmm. And to be honest, Bill, and, you know, reading your book, I started thinking, and I'm going to ask you now, how much worse can this get? Knowing what we know about Springfield, what happened to Haitian with TPS, like, how bad? Are we at the worst part of this, or is it actually going to get worse?
1: I think that's a very sobering question, and I'm guessing you probably know what answer I'm going to give. I think it could get worse. I think the unprecedented time we're in that has precedent is now the precedent for the next era, right? So we see these new pieces of machinery put in place. Minnesota, you know, our minds go to Minnesota for many reasons, one of which is that two white American citizens were killed.
2: Yeah.
1: A nurse, one of them was a nurse, right? And when one of them was killed, Renee Good was killed in a van in her neighborhood. And we constantly see these comments of, you know, these protesters shouldn't be out on the street protesting. And I'll be the first one to defend protests. And I will also point out that, like, these are people walking down their sidewalks.
2: Yep.
1: These aren't people protesting, right? Again, protected. And if you're killed in your own driveway, this is a new level of violence. So to see two white U.S. citizens killed, one of whom was carrying a gun that he was licensed to carry, right? So, you know, you made a good point earlier about having done things the right way and now not being able to get a license.
2: Yeah.
1: So you did things the right way. You followed the law, and now there's this barrier to doing it the right way, right? And among that, I would say the freedom of speech, the freedom to film on the sidewalk, and the freedom to carry a firearm when registered are all doing it the right way. So we see how hollow that can be in the pursuit of arresting and deporting immigrants. So, you know, how bad is this going to be? I'm worried that it's going to get a lot worse. I think we have a few years of this presidency, and I think much will be... we'll be able to see much more of what's going to come with the next election season, too.
2: And I think as somebody who follows all the news about all this, I think what people have to keep in mind is they're not just dealing with undocumented people. It's an all-out attack on immigration as a system and as a process. You've seen that with green cards, right? Green card holders who are married, who are now, some of them might have to go back, like the whole thing.
1: Yeah.
2: And for me, a worst case scenario, there's a

0: lot of other scenarios. But I think a lot about is Plyler versus Doe, which is the Supreme Court case in 1981, the year I was born, interestingly enough, that said that undocumented students can attend public schools from kindergarten to 12th grade. We have heard, you know, REACH Project 2025, that's going to be the next frontier, is for the MAGA crowd to attack that, to repeal Plyler versus Doe, so that undocumented students from K to 12 can't attend public schools anymore. So if that happens in Ohio, then what happens? Right. Mm-hmm. I think that's one case scenario. I'm curious. Go ahead.
1: This attempt to remove access to education, right? So it has been done before, not in education, but it's been done with healthcare. Mm. We know this. Undocumented folks are not able to get Medicaid.
0: Can you say that again?
1: Yeah, so this limiting undocumented folks, limiting undocumented folks' access to government resources has been done before, right? Historically, driver's licenses among them.
0: Most states don't allow us to drive.
1: No, including Michigan, right?
0: Including Michigan.
1: Driver's licenses, certainly, but access to healthcare, and so access to education, some of us see that as outside the realm of possibility, particularly because there's a Supreme Court case, Plyler versus Doe. But I would say others see it as vulnerable. If you've limited access to healthcare, if you know that undocumented immigrants simply die earlier because they have less access to healthcare, if you've already accepted that, then accepting that their children aren't going to get diplomas is not a very big jump, right? So this is one of the things that I think is a turning point and is something on which we should focus, because I do believe that we, as immigrants, are more and more successful, and as children of immigrants or undocumented students themselves become more and more successful, there's no longer this ability to pitch this story by the administration that they're racially inferior, right? So you need a means to make them inferior.
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0: 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This week in Newtown, we got a great new show for you featuring Chuck Prophet with his Cumbia Shoes, Alicia Brilla from Canada, and a conversation with a local district attorney about how the law is changing. 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
2: Welcome back to Think Twice. We return to the conversation between authors Jose Antonio Vargas and William D. Lopez.
3: I said this a few months ago. I was doing that awful show on CNN where there's like a bunch of people talking at once. Abby Phillips. Abby's a friend of mine, so I did the show a couple of times. And I said on the show that we live in a post-literate society. We do. We live in a post-literate society. What we are living through, you know, Gore Vidal and James Baldwin are both in my head right now. Gore Vidal used to call this country the United States of Amnesia. And James Baldwin, these yet to be United States, right? So we're living through both of those things. In a post-literate society that where critical thinking has gone all the way down, so much so that we've elected what we've elected. I want to talk about literacy, and books is nothing if not literate. Can you talk to us, because I'm sure some people would want to buy your book, can you talk to us about what was the thing that you learned the most writing that book?
4: So one is the volume of media, right? So you mentioned newspapers, front page, right? How many front pages were there? And now there's simply thousands, if not millions, of those front pages just in our Instagram, TikTok feeds. So even if you're hearing the truth from your uncle or from Jose, you're still getting a million other people, 1,000 other people telling you any number of other takes on the truth or falsehoods, right? So it's also about a resistance to that volume, which our brains are just not wired for. The second is an erosion in the importance of truth itself. So we care less about what's true than we used to. And we have less of a belief in the objective truth. And we saw this, and we continue to see it with the president's, with the administration's defunding of things like the CDC and the NIH. Because this research doesn't matter as much. Who do we have in charge of our healthcare now? Dr. Oz. And RFK Jr., right? So we have two people who are not, we'll say, they are not what we're used to as leaders of our country's healthcare system. And we see the erosion of trust. We see the placement of people who are not professionals, who are, to use your word, influencers, right? Mm-hmm. Often podcasters who are presented as authority figures now. And lots of this even, you know, quoting or going back to WhatsApp, lots of this we trace back to the pandemic when there was a great fear throughout the country and there was a distrust and a lack of certainty as to what was going on. And people started making all these decisions not knowing whether to trust the government and the CDC at the time, right? And we've never really recovered from that. We've never really reckoned with it. And I'd say lots of folks have figured out, oh, okay, if the public doesn't need research to believe something, doesn't need journalism to believe something, then we'll just continue to say what we want and influence their behaviors through the stories we're telling. What was the thing that I learned the most writing the book? So I've written two books. The first one, as I mentioned, called Separated, was about a raid close to my house. And the one that what I take with me most from that book, I'll start with the first one, if that's
3: all
4: right.
3: Please.
4: Is how personal and harmful and damaging and violating deportation could be. I knew it intuitively, but I didn't really understand it at the same level, and I'll just share one story. So I have a 17-year-old and a 13-year-old daughter. Thank you for being shocked when I said I had a 17-year-old. I have good skincare routine,
3: good
4: as you said.
3: Good skincare routine. We're about the same age.
4: So my wife was breastfeeding our child at the time of this immigration raid, and I was interviewing other mothers whose husbands were taken in the raid. And one of the women, I call her Fernanda in the book, she followed her husband who was deported. She took her two kids, one of whom was a nursing infant, and followed her husband to Mexico. And she was telling me about what it was like to be in a facility the day it was raided, right? What it's like to be in an apartment as your door is kicked in and there's guns pointed at you. And she told me se me fue la leche, like the milk just left my body. She said I could no longer produce good breast milk for my son, and that the day of the raid was the last day that my son ever nursed. And, you know, I talk about this thinking about, we understand racial privilege, we understand white privilege, and understanding citizenship privilege. I never understood my and perhaps my wife's citizenship privilege to mean that she would be able to nurse her children in a way that our undocumented neighbors would not, because they were exposed to that level of violence. So, you know, to answer your question, what I took with me from the first book is really how violent deportation is. Again, we see it in quantity, 400,000 people. But we often forget, like, it does something fundamental to your biology, right? It slowly is shortening your life. And I saw in that relationship with Fernanda and her daughters, her son, excuse me, it fractures the most fundamental of relationships, right? Mm. In this case, the infant's mother one. Fast forward to my second book. So in my second book, there's six large-scale worksite raids that happened in 2018, yeah. Actually. Two of which were in Ohio, in Salem and Sandusky. Hundreds of people arrested in many of these raids, right? So what I saw in one apartment raid, this is multiple times larger. And I suppose what I wasn't really expecting is how many ripple effects there were for these raids. And one of the ones I was most shocked by that stands to reason is that teachers are impacted most by mass deportation. I give a talk to educators often, and I show a picture of the raid in Bean Station. In this case, it's in Tennessee. And I ask what folks see in this picture. And they correctly identify many things, right? Immigrants with their hands above their heads in these vulnerable positions. A clear white, brown distinction between those arrested and those, the arrestees and the arresters. But what they don't notice is that the camera, the security camera, has the date and the time up very tiny in the corner. And the date is April 5th, a Thursday, any given Thursday. And the time is 9:35. And I always ask them, those people in that picture are parents. Where are their kids? Where are their kids at 9:35 on any given Thursday? Every single time there's a deportation, there's an arrest that happens to an adult during Monday through Friday, 8 to 5, the definition of a workday, it's teachers who have to explain to those children that the parents who dropped them off may not be the parents who picked them up. And I spoke to teachers all over the country, right, who had to explain this to their children, made sure they could get those children home to homes that weren't empty. They had to bring in the bus drivers. They had to explain how to let other people pick these kids up because their parents were arrested. So one of the biggest takeaways among many, right, in the second book is that while it's, of course, immigrant families who are most impacted by deportation, I do believe it's our nation's educators who are the second most impacted by mass deportation in our country.
3: I'm so sorry. Can you repeat the Spanish again about the leche? Yes.
4: Se me fue la leche. It means the milk just left me. The milk left my body. And she used the word susto. Are you familiar with the word susto?
3: No.
4: So it's in Mexican Latino culture, susto is a fright so deep that it scares your spirit out of you, right? So it shakes you up. And people, when they have a susto, you usually are known to get sick afterwards, right? And you need some sort of healing. And she described the ICE raid as it gave her this susto that the milk left her body. And she told me, but what do you expect when ICE agents kick in your door, right? Like, it's the most intuitive thing in the world. Like, what did you think would happen? But this fundamental change. And, you know, as a public health researcher, I had this conversation as both a health researcher and as a parent. And as a health researcher, right, I did the research. Like, yes, your cortisol changes in your body. Her breast milk literally did change in taste, and her child literally did throw up and vomit the breast milk that now fundamentally tasted different, right? So on a biological level, of course, what she was saying is accurate. But on a cultural familial level, what you see is just is the fracturing of the most intimate bond possible, right? That of a mother and an infant.
3: I would say, by the way, like the thing that actually, this is why I ended up writing Dear America for a few reasons, but one of them was I never got asked what it feels like.
4: Mm.
3: I get asked weird questions like, why don't you just get legal? To this day, that is the number one question I get asked, even by journalists.
4: So,
3: who don't understand how immigration as a process, we were talking about this. It's amazing. There's so much reportage on ICE enforcement, but what you don't hear enough about is why are there undocumented people? Why can't people fix their status? Now, mind you, if you were to look at the Pew numbers, they're saying, what, 12 million undocumented people? In terms of a permanent underclass, we get third-class citizens, whatever you want to use. We're totally comfortable with that. We have been for decades. No end is in sight. There's no immigration reform. I don't even know what that is at this point. But this question of the psychology of it and what it feels like. And when I was writing Dear America, I was 36, 37. Trump had just gotten elected president. And to be perfectly honest, I was ready to go. Self-deport, Mitt Romney style. Because at the time, I didn't want to be in my 40s still explaining to people why I don't have papers. I want a direct place. I want to, like, there's other stuff that has nothing to do with immigration that I want to do, and I don't want to be a professional undocumented person. So I wrote the book, and then I'm thinking to myself, you know, I'm in Ohio. I pray to the altar of Toni Morrison. The bluest eye was an earthquake to me. And Dear America, actually, the chapter in the book that turns the book around is called The Master Narrative, and it's about what I learned from Toni Morrison and The Bluest Eye. And, you know, when I was writing the book, I was like, Toni Morrison never wrote a memoir. Mike Nichols never wrote a memoir. What am I doing? It's a 37-year-old writing a memoir. So thankfully, my editor was like, all right, list down every painful experience you've ever had. List 20. I did. And then when I listed it, I found out it was helpful, actually, you know, storyboarding it. Everything had to do with lying, passing, or hiding. I lied about who I was, which I did a lot. You know, my mom sent me here when I was 12. I hadn't seen her since. Actually, that documentary that is playing here tomorrow. And thank you for showing it, by the way. It was on CNN and Netflix, but now you can't find it. I might actually, it might end up somewhere by the end of the year. So you're going to see it's being shown here. In the film, my mom did not accept her Facebook friend requests. Because how do you accept a Facebook friend request from someone you hadn't seen since you were 12? I didn't have a relationship with her anymore. And as I was writing the book, part of it was when people would ask me, why haven't you gone to see your parents? At some point, I just started telling people she was dead. It was much easier than having to explain, oh, I can't go there, she can't come here, she's waiting on a green card, it won't come, it's been 20 years, blah, blah, blah, blah, blah. So you lie, you pass, and you hide. You lie, you pass, you hide. You lie, you pass, you hide. That is no way to live a life. You don't have to be undocumented to know what that's like. As a gay person, right? Lying, passing, hiding. So I wanted to kind of, the psychology of it and the emotional toll of what that feels like.
4: Mm-hmm.
3: In the book, you know, if you read it, if you've read it, the last line, literally, I had gotten arrested and detained in Texas. Again, this was during Obama era. And I called my mom. A friend of mine who's a filmmaker said, Jose, you're like documenting your life. I'm like, yes, I'm trying to make sense of this and trying to use whatever artistic it I have to make sense of what's happened. And the book ends with my mom saying to me, hey, maybe it's time to come home. And when I published the book, my friends who had not read it was like, are you leaving? Are you leaving? I'm like, yes, I was ready to leave to go see my mom. And I had thought it was really important that the last line in the book was hers because she was the one who started this. She was the one who said, yeah, go to America. It's a better life. And now that I'm 45, I would have been fine in the Philippines, I think. Was this worth it? Is migration worth it? And as I asked that question, I asked myself, those Germans and the Italians and the Irish, did they ask the same questions? To me, we're never going to get to the heart of this if we don't actually put ourselves in it. And guess what? Unless you're a Native American indigenous to this land or a black person who's a descendant of enslaved people who were kidnapped and forced to come here, you're an immigrant from somewhere. And your legality, whatever it is only a circumstance of whatever law and piece of legislation and time. It's called humility. And the lack of humility and humanity that have engulfed our country, I'm surprised the sky has not fallen. So now, I just got really depressed there. Since we are here in Yellow Springs, I would be remiss if I didn't say, and Bill, you know, please join me here. This is a place of allies. This is a place of allies and of good Samaritans, if you want to use that phrase. And I would hope in whatever way you're doing it, publicly, privately, Facebook groups, not Facebook groups, right? Because I think, you know, Bill and I have privilege, whatever that may be. But I think when it comes to privilege, the question you have to ask yourself is, what are you willing to risk your privilege? I think that's a question that all of us have to answer one way or the other.
4: This question of leaving or touching on this question of allyhood is such a good way to, or such a necessary part of this conversation, as I said. You mentioned just being an artist. It reminds me of one of my good friends. All right, he was a student, and he was it might have been painting, I forget his medium, was all about being his undocumented experience, right? And he looked at me one time and he's like, "Bill, sometimes I get so tired of being an undocumented artist and I just want to be an artist."
3: Yep.
4: Like, I just want to have any other identity besides this for some semblance of time, right? And, you know, this brings me to two points that I like to make. Some of the bravest folks that I've met are advocates for their communities, right? And I would say many of those are the mothers whose husbands have been taken and are caring for their kids. But, you know, Jose, they don't want to be heroes.
3: Yes,
4: they don't want to be brave. They want to raise their children and they want to work, and that's it. You know, they don't want to be an undocumented artist. They just want to be an artist. And what would it take to give them that sort of life? It often takes, as you said, people of privilege, whether that be a PhD, a Pulitzer, or skin color, right? Whatever that privilege is, it's using that privilege to step in and allow other folks to reach their full potential. There was this video circulating of this 10-year-old, I don't know if you've seen it, outside of Delaney Detention Center in New Jersey. And she's facing off with this ICE agent, Latina child, speaking with what I would detect as a Mexican accent, right? And she's brave and bold and ballsy to this agent. And it's, you know, your first reaction of, well, how awesome is it that this 10-year-old can speak like this to a grown man with weapons and a mask, that this is how this child, who reminds me very much of my own children, this is how this child learns to speak truth to power, learns to be a good public speaker, right? What I wouldn't give for her just to go to her speech class in high school, you know, and learn how to plant her feet and use her hands and not have to practice by telling an ICE agent to take off his mask. Right. So this, I want to go back to where I started and where I started in the book, too. And when I think about what it means to be undocumented or an immigrant, or in my case, Latino, and the children, my mother was born in Mexico or in California, in Texas or California. We're around folks. We're part of a majority. Right. Here, Latinos are 5%, Asians, 2.5% of the Ohio population. We simply cannot do all the work. We simply cannot educate everyone, right? And you asked me what was one of the takeaways of my second book. When I see advocacy outside of the southern border states, one of the things that sticks with me is that it has to be done by folks who aren't from that community, because there's simply not enough people from that community to be doing it. Right? So it has to be done by folks who are allies in whatever way that is. The second thing I will add is, we've learned that advocacy is both a matter of preparing for the disaster that is to come and understanding and admitting that a disaster has already happened and we may have to look for it a little bit, and then we may have to take care of those people who have lived through it. When I do the exercise I told you about earlier, when I show the picture of the raid, just recently I got back from Salt Lake City and I was speaking with college educators, college administrators, and the raid happened in 2018, and I tell them about interviewing high school and elementary, middle school teachers, and I asked them, well, where are those kids now? Right? And the answer is those kids are their college students now. So, you know, I want to go back to your point of preparing for when ICE comes, but also Salem was raided, Sandusky was raided, right? You also have all these narratives about Springfield. There's already things we can start doing and start integrating into our lives to work toward this cause, you know, of humanizing, to use your word, I think, humanizing the immigrants and the immigrant experience.
3: So thank you for having us.

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4: I'm Janine Herbst with these headlines. Early today, the Senate confirmed Todd Blanche as the next Attorney General of the United States in a tight 50-49 vote. This after a bruising confirmation fight that exposed deep concerns in both parties about installing President Trump's former personal attorney atop the Justice Department. Spain has imposed border checks on visitors flying from Italy amid a continuing diplomatic spat between the two countries. It's a rare move within the EU, where there is freedom of movement. And three former presidents joined an all-star roster of historians, contributing to a series of essays about presidents all the way back to George Washington. I'm Janine Herbst, NPR News in Washington.

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3: I'm Janine Herbst with these headlines. The Senate passed a temporary spending bill that would keep the government funded through early December, temporarily ending concerns about a government shutdown. That bill now heads to the House. Russian attacks on the Ukrainian capital Kyiv and surrounding areas have left at least four people dead, including a child. The attacks came as Ukraine's president is in Serbia for economic and security talks. And California is joining Texas in requiring content creators to divulge whether they've been paid by a political campaign to post about a particular candidate. The state's also considering cracking down on those who don't make that disclosure. I'm Janine Herbst, NPR News.

0: That's all for tonight. 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
9: 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Down Home Bluegrass is coming up next. Stay with us.

Good Saturday night. Welcome to Down Home Bluegrass. I'm your host, Travis, and I'll be playing some traditional bluegrass, some old time, and some newer stuff. Starting off, the father of bluegrass himself, Bill Monroe, and Goodbye Old Pal. Coming up, got a good instrumental cut from Dan Crary, some Darren and Brooke Aldridge, and we'll get Sister Sadie on.

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In this first set, we heard Dan Crary starting it off with Sally Ann. Darren and Brooke Aldridge from a few years back. And Blue Baby Now's the tune. All I Can Do, I think Dolly Parton had kind of a hit with that. But Sister Sadie doing a cover of it from their self-titled album. Special Consensus and Like a Train. Some good old Flat and Scruggs. Great fiddle kickoff there. I'm Lonesome and Blue. Coming up, it's too good to not get another one on, so we'll play another Flat and Scruggs, some Larry Sparks, and the Millbillies all in the next set.

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Welcome back. You're listening to Down Home Bluegrass. I'm your host, Travis. And let's talk a little bit about what we just heard. Started off with Flat and Scruggs, another instrumental, some great banjo picking, and the Flint Hill Special. And I heard I thought it was funny, but they said it was like the only good time to use the banjo tuners. And yeah, that tune certainly has the Scruggs tuners in full effect there. That's where they change the pitch on the fly in the song. And it's, yeah, kind of a neat effect. I'm not sure. I can't think of other instruments, other string band instruments that do that. The Millbillies. Actually, before that, we had Tennessee Border, Larry Sparks, and Lonesome Ramblers. The Millbillies, Are You Drunk? And Molly Tuttle, singing about the big backyard. Mountain Heart, and certainly one that gets rolling. So that one's got some speed to it. Wide Open. Patti Loveless slowing it down with You'll Never Leave Harlan Alive, a good Daryl Scott composition and a great tune. Coming up, there's one that kind of makes me think late summer, early fall. Tony Rice will also get his brother Wyatt Rice in Santa Cruz and some Newtown all in the next set. 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

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We're listener-supported music exploration for Southwest Ohio. And let's talk about what we heard to wrap up this first hour. We had Tony Rice and California Autumn. That whole album, I don't know if it was meant this way, but it's just one that kind of gives that feeling of late summer, early fall, kind of relaxing and maybe a little sad too, but good. And Wyatt Rice and Santa Cruz, Can't Help But Wonder Where I'm Bound. And that sure sounds like Junior Sisk singing there. Newtown and Flora, the Lily of the West. I think Kitty Penn has her own band now, so you might catch them out and about. I haven't seen, maybe with another group, Alan Bybee and Grasstown, she was working with them for a while, but hopefully get to catch her out, for a show sometime soon. Newgrass Revival and White Freightliner Blues. The McPeak Brothers, another one that makes me think of summer. Lost River. Rob Ike's Trey Hensley. And I'm Working on a Building. That was from their Living in a Song album, 2023. Coming up, we're going to get one from Robert Byrd, Tim O'Brien, and we'll also get some Tony Holt and the Wildwood Valley Boys.

I should tell you, you're listening to Down Home Bluegrass here on WYSO. And I'm Travis, hosting tonight. Let me tell you a little bit about what I just played. Starting off, Robert Byrd, if that name sounds familiar. If you're from West Virginia or live somewhere around there, he was senator for a long time and played fiddle. In fact, this album has pictures probably inside the State House with Doyle Lawson, some other great pickers, and Robert Byrd on fiddle. The tune played was Redbird. And maybe what brought it back up for me, I was going through looking at records over the weekend, and lo and behold, what did I find? The vinyl record, the original from Senator Byrd. But I decided I already have it on iTunes. I have it on CD. The only thing I lack it on is probably cassette and vinyl, and I don't necessarily collect them. So, yeah, if you're around Goodwill and you want to find a copy of Senator Byrd, look in the vinyl section. After that, Tim O'Brien with Foreign Lander. Tony Holt and the Wildwood Valley Boys, Board the Train and Ride. If that sounded a little bit like the Boys from Indiana, Aubrey Holt, a lot of the Holts were deeply involved with that band as well. Johnson Mountain Boys after that with Roll On Blues. And Rally and Spencer, that was the Lonesome River Band. And that's a fun, such a fun song. Marshall Wilburn with I've Been All Around This World. Coming up, Jerry Garcia Acoustic Band, Jack Straw, and Third Time Out in this next set.

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All right, we're just working our way through the show. We've still got time for one more set, but I have time to talk about what we just heard. The Girl at the Crossroads Bar. Good old Larry Sparks tune, and they are done by Jerry Garcia Acoustic Band. Come On Back to Me. That was Jack Straw. A classic one from Third Time Out, John and Mary. Joe Mullins and Radio Ramblers, Play the Wildwood Flower. That's something I would hear grown up as I picked up the guitar. Dad would want me to play the Wildwood Flower. Sometimes, you know, as a teenager, you're like, nah, I don't want to play that song. But eventually I came around to it. Sam Bush with Diamond Joe. Good old scoundrel song. And gave up a blanket full of fleas. So, yeah, don't hang around old Diamond Joe. Coming up in our final set, we're going to get a fun one from the Songs from the Road Book Band, the Stanley Brothers, and Steve Spurgeon.

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Stick around. 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